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0: 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What do you think, Andrew? Some phone calls?
1: Let's do it.
0: Pastor Jennifer in Fort Lauderdale, Florida, welcome aboard. What's going on?
2: Hey, good, good. How are you? Thanks for having me on.
0: You betcha. So tell us, what's going on?
2: Oh, there's a lot going on. We've got AI scammers, a new breed of, you know, used to be the orphanage scams, and now it's the AI scams, and there's a lot going on. We're busy down here.
0: So you were, is somebody scamming you, impersonating you?
2: Yeah, and, you know, it's not really the first time. I'm used to having people take my picture, right, and create like a Facebook profile or like an Instagram profile and pretend to be me and message people and, you know, say, I've got an orphanage. If you send me money, I'll pray for you. I'm used to that, but what happened recently was just so beyond anything I would have imagined, and I guess I was kind of naive. Here

0: You know, sometimes I launch products and sometimes they're not always a success.
1: No?
0: Like maybe like 1%. And so, but when something really takes off, I just want to say thank you, because this splashofai.com AI newsletter that I'm doing right now, it is just smoking right out of the gate. I mean, it is going to be, it's going to be huge.
1: It's just one issue in.
0: I know, but you could tell the feedback, everything that we're getting.
1: No, I'm saying not many things launch and have this much success. Yes. Just one in.
0: It is. Yeah, that's true. It is. Because normally you have to build up for success. Right. And it's like, I mean, the comments, I mean, thousands of comments. I mean, off the first issue, and you know, almost a 60% open rate. It's just really phenomenal. So if you haven't already signed up, it's just once a week. Just sign up right now. Go to splashofai.com. So that's splashofai.com. Take some phone calls.
1: Do it.
0: Emil in Tampa, Florida. Welcome. We're going to start with you. What's going on?
2: Well, hi, Kim. Lots of stuff that's not good is going on.
0: Oh.
2: I am a QuickBooks Pro Advisor, and they publish a site for me where people can find a Pro Advisor and make contact to discuss doing books. Well, I've received several calls on that, and everything's gone fine. And about a month ago, I received a call, or a message, actually it was an email, for someone who wanted me to take a look at doing his books. And that's normal, so I said, sure, I'll be glad to talk with you. And he said, I would like to do it with a Zoom link. Well, I've

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4: I'm Heather Bosch. At least 11 people were injured when a boat appeared to explode today near Florida's Holover Sandbar. Miami-Dade Fire and Rescue Battalion Chief Juan Arias.
5: Upon arrival, our units found multiple patients with various injuries, some burns, some minor injuries. All patients were treated and transported to local hospitals.
4: Witnesses described people being thrown from the boat after the blast. Investigations are underway after a plane hit a person on the runway at Denver International Airport. Sarah Horbakowitz reports.
6: 231 people were on board the Frontier Airbus, a 321, headed to Los Angeles Friday night.
7: We're really going rapidly when all of a sudden there was a big jolt and a loud noise, and then boom, this huge orange fireball out the right side of the plane.
6: The person hit sucked into one of the engines.
4: The airport says that person was trespassing after scaling a perimeter fence. Passengers evacuated on the tarmac, 12 reporting minor injuries. A cruise ship where there's been a deadly hantavirus outbreak is heading to an island off Africa where passengers will be evacuated to their home countries to quarantine. Health officials are trying to allay fears. CBS News medical correspondent Dr. John LaPook.
8: I think one of the big things that's happening is you're seeing the PTSD that a lot of us have after the pandemic, brushing up against reassurance from the WHO and others. And you have to remember, it's not reassurance that's helping to keep us safe. It's the public health system that does measures like contact tracing and, when needed, quarantine and basic understanding of the underlying science behind these infections.
4: Three people died in the rare outbreak, which is spread by rodents. To the Iran war and the battle for the Strait of Hormuz, here's CBS's Holly Williams.
9: Two American-flagged commercial ships transited the strait safely, despite Iranian attempts to disrupt the mission with missiles and drones. But less than 2 days later, President Trump said the operation was paused to work on a complete and final agreement with Iran.
4: Trump says he expects Iran to respond very soon to the latest peace proposal, which includes reopening the strait. Fallout from costly concert tickets. CBS's Doug Dunbar.
10: Some musicians are canceling dates and even entire tour legs, all over weak ticket sales. Industry watchers are calling this blue dot fever, which basically refers to the blue color that's used to mark unsold regular retail price seats on Ticketmaster's website. The Pussycat Dolls, Post Malone, Meghan Trainor, Jelly Roll, and some others have canceled shows this year.
4: This is CBS News.
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4: More people are choosing to appreciate their final farewells before they're gone.
13: Ever go to a memorial service and think about how much the dearly departed would have appreciated the kind words and memories? A growing number of people, aware the end is near, are choosing to take it all in while they're still around. They're opting for living funerals, sometimes called funerals or living wakes, to celebrate life, share those memories with the friends who helped make them, and say goodbye. One death doula tells the Washington Post it's part of a death-positive movement that encourages open conversations about mortality and advises people to live life for as long as they have it. Deborah Rodriguez, CBS News.
4: WNBA champion and Olympic gold medalist Sue Bird is poised to get another title. Under a bill approved by the Connecticut legislature, she will share the state Bird designation every March with the American Robin Bird played for UConn. I'm Heather Bosch, CBS News.
18: I'm Ed Epp.
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21: 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It's Brian Kilmeade.
22: So glad you're there. It's the Brian Kilmeade Show, and I'm here at 48th and 6th in Midtown Manhattan, heard around the country and around the world, where we just watched Ken Griffin, a big conference, basically say, I'm in a city that no longer welcomes business, and the tax the rich is a slur. And I agree with it. It makes people an enemy for being successful, and that's exactly what this ridiculous mayor, who, by the way, President Obama just said is a tremendous talent who had this great line to make housing affordable. It's genius. Who would ever come up with something like that? Martha McCallum's going to be with us at the bottom of the hour, and Ben Shapiro is standing by. In fact, let's get to Ben right now. Daily Wire co-founder, host of the Ben Shapiro Show, and number one New York Times bestseller. Ben, great to see you.
23: Hey, good to see you, too. How are you doing?
22: Hey, by the way, I saw some of your great speeches, especially the one at University of Austin. Very impressive, of course, well-delivered. And there was no protesters. Can you believe it, Ben? It was almost too easy.
23: Yeah, University of Austin happens to be a great institution. That's actually one of these startup universities that was started by Joe Lonsdale and Neil Ferguson and Barry Weiss. And it's done a fantastic job of actually trying to do higher education in a different way. So that was cool. It was a bit different from the usual.
22: First off, when it comes to the Iran war, they say 36% approval. Most Republicans were on board with it. It looks like the president is looking at a one-page, 14-point deal that he says has some promise. And if it moves forward, this thing could come to a close. I'm not really comfortable from what I've read so far. What about you?
23: Yeah, I mean, I think that the points that I've seen, again, it's sort of vaguely reported by Barak Ravid over at Axios, what's in that 14 points. I wouldn't be satisfied if I were President Trump with that deal. I do understand that Iran giving up its enriched uranium is probably the key sticking point in that deal. Iran is already apparently saying that they have problems with the deal. Again, the IRGC is embedded well into the, not just into the government, they run the government, but they are really sort of dead enders. They are willing to go all the way down into the ashpan of history if it requires them to do so. so to not give up their nuclear weapons or to not give up their nuclear development. So I think that, you know, continuing to starve out the IRGC, continuing to deprive them of oil flow, continuing to deprive them of revenue, and continuing to degrade their ballistic missile capacity, that I think is going to be the path forward in the most likely scenario here.
0: In pure political sense, you see everything hitting turbo speed with the president. You look at the earnings report. You look at the unemployment. They said it's going to boom. AI is taking all jobs away. It hasn't shown up at all so far. And you see the fact that the Big Beautiful Bill has produced the type of revenue people thought, and it's been reflected in the economy. In fact, we're close to 50,000 right now on the promise that this could be coming to a close. And how much is this war risking the success Republicans might be able to have at the midterms?
23: I don't think that it's that risky. And the reason I say that is because I noticed that we have a calendar, and the calendar says that it is now May. And because it is now May and the election is not going to happen until November, there will be approximately 2,387 news cycles before we get to the midterm elections. My belief is that this war will come to its terminus sometime in the next few weeks. I do not think that we're talking months away until the end of this. I mean, I think the president, if he wanted to, could probably end this war within the next 72 hours by blowing up Kharg Island, destroying the refinery capacity of the Iranians, and then basically saying to the Europeans, okay, it's your problem to reopen the Strait of Hormuz, because we are perfectly well supplied here in the United States. The price might be a little bit higher than it was before, but we're also making a lot of money from exporting American oil. Permanently depriving Iran of its capacity to export would presumably put the administration there, the IRGC, on its last legs, and then you could leave it to allies in the region to help degrade their nuclear capacity. So again, I think there are a lot of off-ramps here the president could take if he wishes to.
0: So Ben, how amazing is it that you have a situation where Israel is not in the center of the storm? And when Iran has to take a shot, they take a shot at the UAE, who, by the way, I could not be more impressed with. And I think they're going to end up extremely tight with us in the West and Israel eventually as they break from OPEC. So why do you think that is? Why do you think Iran played the Gulf states or the problem card?
23: Well, I think that the Gulf states, they thought were going to be their leverage. They believe that because the United States wants the free flow of oil, that if they threaten the oil supplies in UAE and Saudi, that was sort of their final trump card to play. They only had a few cards to play here. One was trying to create that ballistic missile shield that the United States and Israel took down. And the other was their nuclear program, which has been significantly degraded. The third was the Strait of Hormuz, which it appears the United States will either find a way to reopen or will simply continue blockading the Iranian oil coming out. And their final trump card is really just bomb everything in sight in terms of oil supplies in an attempt to throw a crimp into the oil industry. The problem with that is that they're hurting their allies significantly more than they're hurting their enemies. In the United States, is pretty well supplied in terms of oil. That is not true for Japan. That is not true for China. That is not true for a lot of the countries that are actually quite aligned with Iran. And so Iran is on its last legs here. And whether it takes 6 months or a year or 2 years for the regime there to fall apart, I think that they are, it's a matter of time. I think the president knows that. And that's why I think the president keeps saying over and over that he has time and they don't. And he's right. He has 3 years left. And I'm not sure that economy lasts another 3 years. I'm not sure that it lasts another 3 weeks, given the current blockade.
0: Right. I mean, if there's going to be some unrest, it'll happen maybe after the fighting stops. And then people realize we have no water. I have no money. I have no job. And maybe we find a way to get them some guns. So, Ben, as I look what's happening over with Lebanon and Israel, and once again, I see so much misinformation. The expansion of Israel, they're trying to grab land from Lebanon. They're trying to expand Israel. They're never going to leave. Ben, why is it that Israel is in the place it is inside Lebanon? Maybe people should understand Israel has no interest in Lebanon except to live in peace. They're pushing forward in order to stop the rocketing that's stopping them from putting people, Israelis, in the north of their country. But yet it's being spun that Israel's expanding.
23: I mean, again, I think the thing to understand here is that the Lebanese government is not particularly opposed to what Israel is doing. This, by the way, was also true in the war that Israel fought in the early 1980s, late 1970s in Lebanon. They're actually working in conjunction with forces inside Lebanon because essentially Lebanon, which was once a Christian country, it is always amazing to me to hear how Israel is somehow anti-Christian when Lebanon was literally a Christian country and has now been turned into a divided hellhole by Islamist terrorist groups springing from Iran and Palestinian terrorist groups in the south of Lebanon. You know, the fact is that the Lebanese government is at the mercy of Hezbollah, which is a large-scale terrorist organization run essentially from Iran. They fired thousands of rockets into northern Israel. They cleared out the entire north of Israel for fully 2 years. I mean, people had to abandon their homes in the north of Israel for 2 years. They were living in hotels in Tel Aviv and Jerusalem for 2 years, and their kids were going to different schools for 2 years because of that rocket fire. Israel moved into southern Lebanon after repeated warnings, specifically in order to clear out that terror nest. And the Lebanese government would love nothing better if they had the strength than for Hezbollah to be defenestrated. The problem is the Lebanese military is not strong enough to go up against Hezbollah by itself. And that's why the United States has been attempting under Secretary of State Marco Rubio to broker some sort of talks between the Israelis and the Lebanese government in order to combine forces to go after Hezbollah. So this is not an Israeli attack on Lebanon. This is an Israeli attack on Hezbollah, which controls southern Lebanon. That's it was essentially a mini terror state.
0: Oh, I want to bring you to the theme in your speech at the University of Austin. You believe America's institutions are in crisis, that there's really nothing that America is, or there's very few things America can count on that we have done in the past, from the FDA on down. Do you want to expand on that for our audience?
23: Yeah, I think that what's happened, I think we all feel it, particularly since 2020, is a lack of faith in institutions. A lot of lack of that faith is earned. You know, our institutions in the scientific realm failed us during COVID. Our institutions of higher education, they failed us. If you go back to the 2007-2008 crisis, there's a feeling that our institutions on Wall Street failed us. And so the reaction to that has been a rampant anti-institutionalism. Destroy the institutions, not correct them, not fix them, not make them better, but destroy those institutions wholesale. Well, the problem is that institutions are also where we interact with one another in our daily lives, right? You and I interact via, you know, a news sort of institution. That's how you and I are interacting right now. If you go to church, you're interacting within the context of that institute. If those institutions degrade, what you end up with is individuals who really dislike each other because they never interact with each other. They don't know each other and they're not governed by the same rules. And so the sort of hatred that Americans are feeling for one another can be laid at the foot of the death of those institutions. What this means, though, is that we really have a duty to fight people who wish to further degrade those institutions or to destroy them rather than to fix them. There are some institutions that are probably beyond repair, but when it comes to our constitutional institutions, for example, the attempt that we see now to destroy, for example, the Senate of the United States, or destroy the filibuster, to destroy the Supreme Court on the part of the left. There's so many of these attempts. Those attempts are going to make the country worse, not better. They're just going to drive division that doesn't need to be there. We need to work together to restore the credibility of these institutions and replace the people leading them, rather than simply surrendering to the idea institutions have to be leveled.
0: How many times have you sat down with people that you've thought you've known for a while and they say, you know, there's no proof we went on the moon. 9/11 was an inside job. And I'm thinking to myself, what? Are you kidding me? Am I sitting next to Rosie O'Donnell? Am I sitting on The View? No, these are people with educations, but they're listening to certain other people and questioning everything, which is not a bad way to go through life. But there's everybody's foundation seems rocked and fragile.
23: Yeah, and I think that when people say that they're questioning everybody, that is not really true. They're questioning people who they perceive as experts, and they are not questioning the non-experts. They are not asking hard questions of the people positing the conspiracy theories. They're asking hard questions of the people who are not positing the conspiracy theories. And, you know, I understand very well, don't trust the experts, but that should not then turn into trust the non-experts. That is not the same proposition. Obviously, everybody should be asked hard questions. The real question is, how do we restore institutional trust such that we don't have conspiracism run amok, people believing that, you know, the moon landing was fake, also believing that the banks are controlled by nefarious forces, or that President Trump is controlled by space aliens, or whatever the stupid conspiracy theory of the day happens to be.
0: Or controlled by Israel.
23: Yes, no, that one comes up an awful lot. I can guarantee you the president of the United States is not controlled by anyone. I mean, if you've dealt with the president or followed the president for any length of time, you should be able to tell that he is definitely his own man.
0: Ask Melania. I'm pretty sure he's calling his own shots there. So you did some work, the Daily Wire did, on fraud in Ohio, and J.D. Vance spoke about it yesterday. Tell me what you discovered. We've been focused on Minneapolis and California, but there's more.
23: So our investigative reporter, Luke Rosiak, did a fabulous job. He went into Ohio, and he actually checked out some of these home healthcare centers, basically buildings that are stacked with hundreds of offices that are basically empty, and they are organized as home healthcare services and receiving Medicaid dollars. And in some cases, the applications are basically going out to people who are caring for their own parents, people who are supposedly getting, you know, taxpayer dollars in order to go and read to mom or dad or to bring mom and dad dinner. And then they're applying for federal aid on that basis, and tens of millions of dollars, hundreds of millions, probably billions of dollars being cleared through these sorts of fraudulent services. Now, it's possible that this isn't actually technically legal fraud, right? It could be that all of this is happening within the purview of the program, which speaks to the broadness of these programs and the amount of waste that is in these programs. But again, it is hard to see how that is a good use of taxpayer funds when you have literal empty buildings that are just registered for 300 home health care services and hundreds of millions of dollars clearing through these false addresses.
0: Yeah, it would just seem to me if when we start doing these fraud stories, it should be a bipartisan effort. And then if you hear the laws being proposed that would go after people who are pursuing fraud, over in California, what we're seeing now. I mean, and I imagine Ohio, you might be getting people that will say thank you.
23: Yeah, I think that's right. I think that Governor DeWine will probably move on some of this. Certainly, Vivek Ramaswamy, if he becomes governor, has already pledged that he's going to move on a lot of this. The state legislature is Republican over there. So I think that, again, fraud exists in all states, blue and red, but I think you'll get more action on it in red states than you would in the blue states.
0: All right, a couple of things going on. There are problems on the right, and we just discussed them. There's a podcast world that has turned on Donald Trump, and it's not really affecting much in his ratings, but certainly something that Democrats are jumping on. I was struck by Barack Obama sat down with Stephen Colbert, and they talked about this upcoming talent that we are saddled with here in New York. Cut 28.
1: I'm not as worried about this so-called rift between the left and liberals, as you describe it. You look at somebody like Mamdani, who I think is an extraordinary talent. He wants people to be able to afford housing in New York.

0: thing. And so I don't worry as much. What I'm more interested in for Democrats is, do you know how to just talk to regular people like we're not in a college seminar?
1: I think that's one of the powers that Mom Donnie has.
0: That's correct.
1: Is that he also, not only does he talk like a normal person, but he lives a normal life, but he also, he names what is obviously wrong.
0: Yes.
1: And he goes, we should change that thing.
0: That doesn't make any sense. And not have a bunch of gobbledygook around it.
2: Does it amaze you a guy with this type of political experience thinks that Mondami's the future? And if he is, I'm scared for the country.
3: Well, I mean, first of all, I think that Barack Obama was exactly Mamdani's type of politician. So this is not shocking to me at all. I think Barack Obama was always a radical masquerading as a traditional liberal. And he unleashed that in his first term. And that's why he got shellacked in the 2010 midterms. And that's why he ran a competitive race with Mitt Romney in 2012. I mean, so this idea that Barack Obama was ever some sort of moderate is totally insane. He is always somebody who masqueraded as moderate while pushing Bernie Sanders-esque policies. And so he agrees with Mamdani, right? I mean, that's the dirty secret. The dirty secret is not that Mamdani is somehow a traditional liberal. The dirty secret is that Barack Obama was a leftist and that this party has moved so far to the left over the course of the last 20 years that is unrecognizable from, say, the 1998 Bill Clinton Democratic Party. It is a completely different species. And so I am not surprised at all that Barack Obama, who has sort of a personal history somewhat similar to Zoran Mamdani's in the sense that, I mean, Rights and Dreams from My Father, all about sort of his background, his feelings of split identity and all this kind of stuff. Yeah, that's very similar to how Mamdani thinks of himself, or the idea that Barack Obama, who did not live sort of the normal life in the United States, right? He went to Occidental College and then he went to Harvard Law School and then he came back and he was a community organizer and was working in highfalutin law firms. And then treating himself as a man of the people, saying that Zoran Mamdani, who is literally an itinerant rich kid who rapped for a non-living until he ran for public office, and that guy is living the life that New Yorkers are living. I mean, it's totally insane. But again, when you hear it from Obama, you have to understand he sees in Mamdani a kindred spirit. And so I think that the gap between Obama and Mamdani was basically non-existent. And so, of course, he sees this as a non-issue. The gap between John Fetterman and Mamdani is very much existent.
2: Yeah.
3: The gap between Josh Shapiro and Mamdani is probably existent, but the gap between Barack Obama and Mamdani is non-existent.
2: Ben Shapiro, thanks so much. Always great. Check out the Daily Wire. Thanks, Ben.
3: Thanks a lot.
2: All right, back in a moment.
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6: In an election year, many people ask which polls I trust. So

0: Let me share some basic guidelines. Arguably, the most important thing is look for polls that use probability-based or random sampling. That gives the best chance the results reflect the broader population. Whether the sample is all adults or a list of registered voters, and whether interviewing is on the phone, online, or by mail, or a combination of those, you want a truly random sample. You should easily be able to find that information. If you can't, don't trust the results. That's how important transparency is. Transparency applies to things like the dates the survey was conducted, how many people were interviewed, the margin of error, what questions were asked, and who sponsored the research. Is it nonpartisan? All those things matter. Even then, not all polls are equal. Finally, avoid opt-in or self-select online polls. Those are just for entertainment. I'm Dana Blanton, and that's your Poll Puri.
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2: Although he was the Speaker of the House from 1971 to 1977, Democrat Carl Albert of Oklahoma served in Congress since 1947. In a 1990 interview, Albert gave his impression of President Lyndon Johnson.
3: Lyndon Johnson was the most politically oriented person I have ever known in my life. He thought nothing else. I remember being down on his ranch with him. He was taking me around, showing me his ranch, and he'd show me a deer or a cow or something. But before he got through the sentence, he started telling me, what can we do about so-and-so? He pushed all the time, and he would jump on people. He would yell at his office staff. He'd even yell at members of Congress.
1: Stay tuned to hear more history as it unfolds before your ears. 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
4: I'm Ashley Dvorkin with a Fox Celebrity Profile with Nick Offerman and Jordan Sparks, who dive into the fun of the Pout Pout Fish, about unlikely friends on an undersea quest to find a legendary fish to save their homes. Sparks shares how she relates to her character, Shimmer.
5: Everybody in the ocean is looking for her, not for who she is, but what they think she can do. And being someone that has been in the public eye from a very young age, I understand that. I feel like because of that, Shimmer has an empathy.
4: Nick also appreciates the sweet messages included.
6: The idea that, like, we don't think as highly of ourselves as we should. I'm married to a sort of sparkly fish, and it's easy for me to think, well, she's gorgeous and has a beautiful singing voice, but all I can do is carry luggage and, like, be security for her. But it's good to be reminded that those skills are just as important as being able to sing a beautiful solo.
4: Ashley Dvorkin, Fox News.

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1: Hey, Martha McCallum, I went a little long with Ben Shapiro. I was very fascinated, but I also wanted to talk to you, and we got a whole half hour after this, but real quick, do you know who you're having on your show? I know it starts at 3 o'clock today. Did I catch
2: you? Yeah, I think we're working on Brian Kilmeade. I hope he's going to come through.
1: Well,
2: seeing how yeah. You know, busy his schedule is.
1: Do you need anybody else?
2: Later?
1: Need the whole hour? Is it just me?
2: We're talking to Matt Whitaker. Obviously, we're going to be digging in deep into this potential memorandum of some sort of agreement with Iran. There's obviously a lot of questions around what that might look like and whether or not it's a good deal. So, you know, we know the president and has said that he would not settle on anything short of a good deal. And the parameters so far are pretty vague. So we'll see where that whole thing
1: is. Yeah, we have a rundown of what Axios has said. And there's a lot to be done. But there's only thing I'm sure of is that NATO is not involved, right? I mean,
2: yeah.
1: Which he's a fascinating guy to talk to because what has happened to that alliance? It's got...
2: Well, and then you have the Canadian Prime Minister saying, you know, the future of Europe is... The future is Europe-led. That's interesting.
1: Really?
2: Yeah, how are you going to do
1: Europe
2: that?
1: Even Europe doesn't think
2: Good
1: that.
2: Luck with that.
1: Yeah.
2: Exactly. Yeah. Good luck with that.
1: Congratulations.
2: So apparently Canada is abandoning us for a Europe-led future geopolitical setup. So that should be interesting,
1: I think, right?
2: Yeah. Yeah,
1: I'm sure the French are going to do a good job. Should anything
2: windmills,
1: happen,
2: windmills. It'll be like Don Quixote, like fighting with windmills.
1: So good. I mean, every time he criticizes us, his ratings go up. So I think he's enjoying this.
2: Oh my gosh!
1: Because, well, we'll see. Martha McCallum, more on her in just
2: right
1: just
2: after
1: a moment.
2: This.
1: Listen to Brian Kilmeade. Don't move.

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1: Hey, welcome back. Martha McCallum is here. And Martha, we first just trying to get a hold of what Axios is reporting. All I can see, it's one page, 14 points. Mm-hmm. And one thing would be zero enrichment for 15 years. Some say 12. 12 to 15 years. I can't imagine the president saying any. I'm putting a threshold on it anyway. But let's say it's 15. Mm-hmm. And then they'll be able to go to 3.2%. They get their sanctions gone and their money unfrozen. They'll gradually reduce the blockade as they gradually open up the strait. And we're not supposed to bomb them anymore. And they're not supposed to have nuclear weapons anymore. But it doesn't say anything that I could see about Hezbollah, supplying Hezbollah, Hamas, Islamic Jihad, and ballistic missile limitations.
2: So it's hard to, you know, there are outlines here that look familiar to JCPOA, which is going to raise a lot of questions, I think, in people's minds about whether or not, lifting the frozen Iranian funds, which is something that, this administration has been very critical about in the past. But, you know, there's no doubt in my mind that, because, you know, when I interviewed Pezeshkian about 9-10 months ago, and all he wanted to talk about was that their money was frozen and that they, how can they, because I said, why do you have such a lousy economy? Why do you have inflation through the roof? This is all before the war. Why is your currency absolutely mm-hmm. worthless? Well, we can't have an economy, he said, because we have, our funds are all frozen and we have sanctions against us everywhere we turn. So how are we supposed to have a good economy? And yet all the money that they got was poured into their weapons programs, their proxies,
1: and the nuclear program.
2: Totally. So, you know, I just would be super wary of believing anything they say, basically. And I think dealing with these guys has to be sort of like step by step, prove that you did this, prove that you did that. We need anytime inspections, anywhere. And then we'd have to show up immediately to see and then surprise them 2 weeks later. Oh, we're here. We have to see what's going on. In terms of I think one of the big questions that I still have is about these 900 pounds of highly enriched uranium and where it is. Because they went back and forth on this before the war. Remember they said they took it out of the country? They moved it away. It was in another location. Then we were told that intelligence points to it being in Isfahan, buried in the rubble underneath. Yesterday we heard from intelligence reports that, you know, they have basically a year breakout period again, which is where they were a year ago. So there is so much that would have to be verified in this deal, I think, to make it appealing at this point. But I understand there's a big push to move on, but I don't see how you make any deal with this regime, honestly, that can be trustworthy.
1: I like the security umbrella they put together, and now on Sunday, did on Monday. I thought this is, they'll get resistance, and sooner or later they'll realize you're not going to be able to hurt, you're not going to be able to get to us, and we'll be able to get these ships going, and everybody except Iran would be allowed to move in and out. So I liked what they were doing, but the next day, yesterday was around your show that we found out about the freeze?
2: No, because Rubio was conference toward the end of the show. Why lift this new operation so quickly? Why do you think?
1: Well, he said Pakistan asked us to lift it in order to get the talks going. So number one, it shows
2: who benefits?
1: Working.
2: Who benefits from lifting it? If it's helping to keep the transit moving and keeping everyone safe, I think the only person that benefits from it is Iran if they think they can start, charging people $2 million to get through safely again. So, I mean, maybe it's just not clear yet what that deal is. But I agree with you. Lifting it, I don't understand that move.
1: Right. And they both violated, they definitely violated the ceasefire, rocketing the UAE, going after our ships.
2: 10 times.
1: Yeah. So we said it hasn't hit the threshold yet. And that's not the military talking, that's the president.
2: Right.
1: So how much pressure do you think the president's under to end this, like when you think about the midterms?
2: I think there's a lot of political pressure on it. He sees, some of his approval numbers weak right now, for sure. He sees gas prices moving higher. And then he looks up right now and goes, this is great. Oil's down $7 today. The market, the Dow's taking off like a rocket. But, we've seen this whipsaw over the course of this whole thing over the past couple of months already. My hope is that, and General Jack Keane sort of suggested this in an interview that we did yesterday, I guess, or the day before. He said something to the effect of, we just hope that our intelligence agencies and Israel's intelligence agencies have a lot going on when it comes to Iran and the people and the future of the regime and the government. I mean, I would put a whole lot of hope in that. I think that until you get an actual change in leadership there, you really can't trust any deal.
1: How much do you think it is our munitions depletion? If you look at New York Times, who always says the glass is half empty when it comes to Trump, how much does that have to do with this?
2: Well, I mean, it's of a concern. I mean, you know, military sources say that they're concerned about this as well. Can we ramp it up? You know, there's a story a couple of weeks ago about the potential to ask the auto companies to start creating, to start building missiles and drones. That sounds like a pretty serious need if you're considering converting them. You know, the last time we did that was during COVID when we got manufacturers to start building ventilators, right?
1: Yeah, which were killing people, but I don't want to slow you down. Yeah,
2: but we digress. I'm not laughing at people who died during COVID.
1: No.
2: So that it's clearly a question whether or not we're short of munitions. One of the things that I think obviously very interesting in all of this meeting in China next week and how all of this plays in. Is China going to pressure Iran to end this war, to agree to something so that they can get the street moving again? You know, maybe China is influencing this question of lifting this, what was the new one called? Operation Freedom, excuse me, Operation Freedom. Do you think maybe China, you know, put some pressure on this because they need their oil from Iran?
1: But here's the thing. Operation Freedom was not affecting China. In theory, our blockade was stopping China. So the blockade is still there. So that's blocking China.
2: But China, correct me if I'm wrong here, but China gets a lot of its oil from Iran.
1: Yes.
2: The blockade was still in effect, blocking coming or going from Iran. So that would include oil going to China.
1: Absolutely.
2: So they were not benefiting from Operation Freedom.
1: They were not.
2: They're still boxed in.
1: Because they would They would not need an escort. So the Marco Rubio said, I'm, you know, talking to China constantly about put pressure on your guy.
2: Right.
1: You get 80% of your oil from them. You basically arm them.
2: It's the same conversation we had for so long with North Korea, right?
1: Right. So, you know, put pressure on them. But now it's affecting them directly.
2: Mm-hmm.
1: So that's Marco Rubio says putting pressure on. And President Xi says, according to the President of the United States, President Xi has been very deferential in their conversations. They have not brought up anything like you're denying me my oil, but they are going through their reserves. We know about gas lines that were happening in China. We've heard about that. We know about the Philippines is rolling blackouts, and we know that Pakistan has it too. I imagine Japan and all the others are paying the price. South Korea, they're the ones who depend heavily on this. So,
2: absolutely. You know how many troops we have in South Korea protecting them from the North? 60,000?
1: So we said, hey, you got some ships. Why don't you fight too?
2: Absolutely.
1: They said, no, not really. We're not really into
2: it. It's crazy. I did an interview with the president a couple of weeks back, and he was basically saying, you know, we wouldn't have a deficit if we didn't spend all this money protecting all these countries in Europe and in Asia.
1: Mm-hmm.
2: You know, all of our money going to protecting these countries where they are based on these relationships, post-war relationships, they need to step up.
1: I want you to hear.
2: They need to say thanks a lot. What can we do to help?
1: Well, I mean, absolutely. I understand they were a little insulted that they didn't get a heads up, but as we mentioned last week, Martha, when you saw the buildup in the region that lasted weeks,
2: right.
1: What do you think we were doing? Cut 7 is Robert Harwood.
3: I believe at the end of the day, the real center of gravity remains the leadership in Iran, the IRGC, and their ability to control the people, leveraging these elements of power, be it the Straits of Hormuz, the nuclear weapons, the funding of surrogates. So unless we address all those issues, it's just as Secretary Rubio said, we'll be back in dealing with this later. So again, we'll have to see what the negotiations portend, but any control of the Straits by either side seems unacceptable to the other at this point.
1: I hear you. So I want to come back and I want to talk about what Ken Griffin said yesterday about the city that we're in, about New York, what Barack Obama continues to say about Mamdani, extremely talented, future of the party, really, socialist, because he brought up this thing called we want to make housing affordable and free buses. How? 34 years old, no business experience, no world experience. He's supposed to be doing it. I'm surprised that he thinks he's spotting talent there, but I want to get his take on that. Also, the California had a big debate to be the next governor. 7 people on the stage. Who will emerge? Don't move.
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6: I'm Gianna Gelosi with your Fox True Crime Minute. The woman dubbed the Ketamine Queen was sentenced to 15 years in prison for providing the drug that killed actor Matthew Perry. Jazveen Sanga pleaded guilty last year to one count of maintaining a drug-involved premises, three counts of distribution of ketamine, and one count of distribution that resulted in death or serious bodily injury. 42-year-old admitted in a plea agreement to working with another dealer to supply the Friends actor with dozens of vials of ketamine, including the dose that led to his fatal overdose in October of 2023 at the age of 54. Prosecutors say Sanga ran a high-volume drug trafficking business out of her North Hollywood home, where she stored, packaged, and distributed drugs, including ketamine and methamphetamine, since at least 2019. Another man died hours after she sold directly to him in 2019. Sanga is one of five defendants charged in Perry's death to plead guilty, the third to be sentenced. She was facing a maximum sentence of 65 years in prison. 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I'm Gianna Gelosi with your Fox True Crime Minute.
7: 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The test works by analyzing DNA cells that are naturally shed from every organ. Every day, 50 to 70 billion cells in our body die. They don't just disappear. Their DNA goes into the bloodstream. This genetic material carries signals that reflect what's happening in the body. A study analyzed blood samples from more than 1,000 people, including patients with liver, lung, ovarian, and stomach cancers. Others had liver diseases like hepatitis B, hepatitis C, alcohol-related liver disease, and fatty liver disease. Researchers found the test detected about 63% of cancers across all stages and about 55% of early-stage cancers, though they caution that larger trials are needed. 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I'm Lisa Brady, Fox News.

0: Brian Kilmeade.
1: It was creepy and weird.
2: Agree.
1: I mean, like, knock, knock, knock on the window. Like, huh. Mayor of New York City.
2: Knock on the screen, yeah.
1: Yeah, on the screen. Like,
2: yeah. Like, how many times have you watched that video?
1: Three. Like, you literally look at the first time, and you're like, you got to be kidding me. Okay? And then the second time, you're like, you know what? This is actually, this has gone from creepy to actually not really creepy. This has gone to frightening because, yeah. You know, the CEO of United Healthcare was killed just a few blocks from my house. And anything that creates like an agitation in the extremist on either side of the aisle is a frightening dynamic. I mean, you know, if we look at what happened in D.C.,
3: so that is Ken Griffin at a conference yesterday being asked about the fact that Zohra Mamdani on TikTok did a shoot where he went out there on a tape and pointed Ken Griffin's $238 million apartment, says it's his second home. Why is he here? We should be taxing him more. He gives hundreds of millions of dollars to charity. He's about to spend $9 billion on an office building because taxes were so high, he left Chicago. And now you're vilifying Ken Griffin, CEO of Citadel. He's the guy, Zohra Mamdani, who says we should not have billionaires. Martha McCallum here. Her show starts at 3 o'clock Eastern time. So Ken Griffin is making a lot of sense. I couldn't wait to hear him. He met with the governor. Martha, if I'm him, I don't buy a building here.
4: No, I think he is probably getting much closer. I don't think anyone would be surprised if he pulls that project out of Manhattan. He doesn't need to have it here. He could do it in Florida. He could do it in a lot of places. You see that you have most JP Morgan workers now work in Texas. So this is real. I mean, this was a very childish move. This little tap, tap, tap. We're going to tax the rich.
3: Double down on it.
4: I guess this appeals to the 20 something voter for Mamdani in the mayoral election, but you got to be real. I mean, you got to figure out, you know, who built the hospitals and the parks and every good thing about this city was all built by people who were tremendously successful and were raised and taught, you know, most of them came from nothing, okay? I'm thinking about, for example, Ken Langone, right, who built the hospital system, a huge part of the hospital system in New York. Look at the Tisch family. Look at what they've done for Manhattan. All of these people who literally built these businesses and then turned around and gave back to the community in huge ways. Those people are being chased away. Ken Griffin's a huge philanthropist as well. So, I mean, just like, you got to think a couple chess moves ahead on this stuff.
3: So he says, New York does not welcome success.
4: Right.
3: He says he considers the phrase tax the rich a slur. So what do you mean tax the rich? What are you trying to do? Are you trying to create tension in this country? And that's what they're saying with Michigan, that Senate race, mm-hmm. with both those candidates. That's certainly what they said in Seattle with that mayor. Remember, she doesn't care if millionaires leave.
4: Ha, ha, ha.
3: Yeah.
4: Billionaires leave. Ha, ha. Bye, she said. Bye.
3: So he, you know, he's thinking about not doing the $9 billion apartment, but he said he's thinking more and more about Miami. And he said, yeah. I want to build more and more in Miami. They welcome it. It's a great environment. Families like it. I know how crowded it is and it's got a downside, but there's more upside. And there's a lot of like-minded people in that area.
4: Look, America needs to embrace success. The way that you build an economy, and this is certainly what Governor DeSantis did in Florida, you make it very attractive for businesses to come in. You lower regulation. You have a tax framework that is very inviting to businesses. And you get out of their way and you let them compete with each other. You let them succeed. They hire a lot of people. I mean, New York City should be giving people tax incentives to move here. I mean, look what happened after COVID. You know, look at Wall Street. Okay. Now I realize the business changed and that so much of it is done electronically now. But when I used to work down there on the floor of the New York Stock Exchange for CNBC, all of the buildings around you, when you walked out of the building, were just jam-packed with investment banks and all kinds of banking businesses. Now they're all apartments.
3: Mm-hmm.
4: Those companies left.
3: Yeah.
4: They moved first to Jersey City, then other places. They moved their operations further out. And this is not a productive environment for New York City. You got to encourage people to be successful. We got to get back to that. You know, we're both working on books about the 250th anniversary of the country. Like, this merit and competition is what made America what it is. There's no guarantee of continued success, right? Every empire has fallen. So if you want this to continue, you have to keep getting back to what made us a great country. Mm-hmm. And if you don't, it will fail. It will fail.
3: So another thing is Barack Obama thinks that Bandami's doing a great job. I don't want to play the soundbite again, but he came out long. He said, this guy's a great idea. Mm-hmm. Let's make housing affordable. Who can argue with that? Well, how do you make it affordable? It's like saying, I'm against crime. Well, what are you going to do to fight crime? Tell me your action plan. Well, why would Barack Obama, with all his experience, say Bandami's a great talent who has a great plan for New York?
4: I really don't know the answer to that. Maybe he's just trying to be optimistic about his party and he's looking for talent and he hopes that this guy's going to grow over the years. He's very young. He has a lot to learn about how things work. Obama was very young when he started out. Maybe he sees something kindred in him. But, you know, President Obama, when you look back at his history, he was so much more moderate than these folks. So much more moderate than these folks, if you actually just look at his policies. You know, starting with, I mean, he was initially, you know, he changed his mind on gay marriage over the years. Mm-hmm. So, I mean, that's just one example. I mean, the other economic factors also that he was fairly moderate on. I think even on the border, right? The things that he said, oh, you know what? You can't just come across the border. You got to get here legally. So I think he's just looking for something positive, I guess. He's looking for somebody who's got some charisma.
3: Right,
4: I have no idea.
3: But he should point out that the future of the party, you would think. They don't know.
4: And who's he going to point to?
3: Maybe Bashir, but every time I bring up Bashir, people in Kentucky say, are you kidding me? He is not a moderate, but he does have 60% approval rating. Shapiro, you could say those two guys. You could say, I like some ideas that Fetterman has, but I don't think he'd ever say that. Mm-mm. You know?
4: Do you think Fetterman's going to become a Republican?
3: I don't know what's holding him back. Is it his wife holding him back? There's something holding him back on that, and I'm not sure what it is. But I think it's going to come down to the fact that I think they're going to primary him, don't you?
4: Probably, yeah.
3: Pennsylvania? No, he's got another 2 years. So yeah, he's got to 28.
4: Yeah.
3: So I think he's got some time. But the president really goes out of his way to compliment him. What the president does not do, he does not really welcome Bill Maher. So, like, for those people who are liberal that agree with him, mm-hmm. he does not, you know, unless you're all in every day,
4: right,
3: all the time, that's it.
4: Right.
3: So tell me who's coming up on your show for people just tuning in right now.
4: Well, we're going to obviously be talking a lot about what's going on with this Iran deal. Matt Whitaker is going to join us. We'll talk about the future of Europe and whether or not it's going to be the center of the global dynamic future, as Europe and the Canadian prime minister seem to think. And we're also going to talk about what happened in Indiana with this primarying situation that was pulled off by like really two super PACs and Jim Banks in Indiana. The president said he's going to primary. The president looks at this situation, I think, and says, I know history says that you're going to lose in the midterms. If you're a sitting president, your party's going to lose in the midterms. But like, I want to try to turn this on its head. So he's all in at trying to undo that trend.
3: And being that we're separate now by 3 or 4 seats, he knows that the change, not much has changed. Martha McCallum, thanks so much. See you
4: Great to see you, Brian.
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12: I'm Michael Toscano. 11 people are hospitalized tonight after a boat exploded at Haulover Sandbar in Biscayne Bay near Miami Beach. CBS News Miami reporter Nakia Carrero is there.
13: Miami-Dade Fire Rescue said the call came in right before 1 p.m. 25 units responded, including a fireboat and ocean rescue. Witnesses said the boat was surrounded within minutes and almost a dozen people were being hauled off on stretchers.
12: The victims are dealing with burns and traumatic injuries. We're beginning to hear from passengers who are on that Frontier Airlines jet that killed a man on the runway in Denver during takeoff. Passenger Rick Campbell.
14: We were just about at the point of liftoff, I think, because we were really going rapidly when all of a sudden there was a big jolt and a loud noise, and then boom, this huge orange fireball out the right side of the plane.
12: The man who died is described as an intruder. The Dutch-flagged cruise ship Hondius is nearing Tenerife, a port city on Spain's Canary Islands off the coast of Africa. Scores of passengers are aboard the ship where a deadly Hanta virus outbreak occurred, and Dr. Maria Van Kerkhove of the World Health Organization explains what will happen when they arrive.
15: There will be small boats that will bring the passengers in groups to the dock. There will be a medical screening that will be done. If there's anybody that develops symptoms, anybody that has symptoms, they will immediately go to a medical evacuation plane and be taken to the Netherlands for care.
12: The 17 Americans will be flown by a special plane to quarantine in Nebraska. President Trump, who said yesterday he was expecting a letter from Iran's leaders by last night, is apparently still waiting for their response to his latest proposal for peace talks. CBS's Holly Williams is following that from Tel Aviv.
16: President Trump vowed to carry out more attacks on Iran if it doesn't agree to a peace deal quickly. But Iran said it does not pay attention to deadlines and is still reviewing the U.S. proposal.
12: And Iran's Islamic Revolutionary Guards today threatened to target U.S. sites in the Middle East if its tankers come under fire. Atlanta Braves Hall of Fame manager Bobby Cox has died.
17: The teams he managed won more than 2,500 games, including five pennants and a World Series in the 1990s for the Atlanta Braves. They helped put Bobby Cox into baseball's Hall of Fame in 2014.
18: There's a very small percentage of people that play the game of baseball that ever get in here.
17: And he also brought a winning culture to the Toronto Blue Jays back in the 80s, winning a division title there. His death comes days after that of former Braves owner Ted Turner, who hired, fired, then rehired him. Peter King, CBS News.
12: And you are listening to CBS News.
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1: 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I'm here to rescue you.
2: A rare 1977 Luke Skywalker trading card has sold for more than $730,000. The mint condition Topps card, originally sold with bubble gum packs, was auctioned off by Heritage Auctions in Dallas. The massive Star Wars memorabilia sale brought in nearly $3.8 million total. Stacy Lynn, CBS News.
12: Marilyn Monroe personal memorabilia goes on the auction block June 1st, Marilyn's 100th birthday. The Heritage Auctions event includes clothing, jewelry, and letters that come from the estate of her close friends, poets Norman and Hedda Rosten. Heritage Auctions Brian Chanis.
3: It's amazing. 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
12: In one of her later letters, Ms. Monroe says she feels like she's drowning. Michael Toscano, CBS News.
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0: 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Brian Kilmeade.
1: Hi, everyone. So glad you're there. It's the Brian Kilmeade Show. Moving to the second hour. Hope everything's going well for you this week. It's been quite busy. Mark Thiessen standing by. Bruce Blakeman at the bottom of the hour. We hope he is the next governor of New York and save the city. Josh Krashauer with us, Fox News Radio political analyst, editor-in-chief at Jewish Insider. They're all going to be lined up today, and they're excited because we have our own YouTube channel now, youtube.com/@TheBrianKilmeadeShow. That is great. Guess what? Remember a few weeks ago, it sounded like President Trump was arguing with everybody, including the Pope. Well, one argument, I think, is coming to a close. They've cooled down on both sides, from the Vatican to North America. And now the Secretary of State is meeting with the Pope as we speak. So we have saw the shots and ceremony, and I think they're having a really substantive conversation. We just have to explain to the Pope who the good guys are. He gets confused. Maybe it's his Chicago upbringing. So before we get into more on that, let's get to the big three.
2: Number three. All I'll say to Mr. Holman is that Donald Trump himself said he would not send a surge of ICE agents to the state of New York unless I ask. I'm not asking.
1: You should be asking. Totally irresponsible that you don't ask. Confrontations or cooperation, you make the call, is the message that Tom Holman is giving to the New York governor as more and more illegals are taking advantage of the sanctuary cities across America. We discussed the latest uprising.
2: Number two.
3: He's saying several things that are completely inaccurate. First of all, there was one reservoir that was out of commission.
4: So this is, she's an incredible liar.
5: No name calling,
4: she
5: please.
4: She just lied, though.
5: Yeah, but no name calling. We
4: she called me
5: check.
4: A liar.
1: What even, since when are there any name calling? It's called a debate. I'm pretty sure Donald Trump did not stay to that. A battle for a major blue city mayor slot is front and center, with the fireworks erupting on debate stage in Los Angeles. We'll bring you the highlights along with the midterm mayhem and redistricting across the country.
2: Number one.
6: Now we're doing well. Now we have to get what we have to get. If we don't do that, we'll have to go a big step further. They want to make a deal. We've had very good talks over the last 24 hours, and it's very possible that we'll make a deal.
1: Let's see. Right now, there's been a little bit of shooting. We'll explain. Is the deal going to get done? Iran of the U.S. looking at a long-term deal with China, meeting a week away. We go over what the Trump's plan is. He gave him 14 points. And let's bring in Mark Thiessen. Mark, foreign minister of Iran, goes over to China. And we don't know what they discuss, but it has to be the 90% of oil that they buy from Iran. And the strait's been closed, so they're not getting it, and they're not getting out. And there was a shooting already where where one ship decided not to listen and try to blow our blockade, and we blew up their engine room. Talked to the president this morning, and he says so far everything's holding and the blockade's not going to break. What are your thoughts on where we're at right now?
7: Well, first of all, look, Donald Trump has done something no other president would do, which is to take decisive action to disarm the Iranian regime of nuclear weapons, and he deserves enormous credit for that. But how, no other president would have started this war, but how you end it is as important as how you begin it. And right now, we are in danger of snatching defeat from the jaws of victory with a deal that's going to give this regime a lifeline on survival. And Trump likes to say that he holds all the cards, but the Iranians don't agree. And just think about what we've seen in the last week. If from the Iranian, put yourself in the shoes of the Iranians. Trump launches Project Freedom to restore navigation through the Strait of Hormuz, and he warns the Iranians that if they dare to fire on U.S. ships, we're going to blow them off the face of the earth. So what does Iran do? They fired a U.S. ship. They launched a dozen ballistic missiles and three cruise missiles and four drones at the UAE, and we do nothing. Not only do we not blow them off the face of the earth, Rubio goes to the press conference and announces that Operation Epic Fury is over and we're now on to Project Freedom. And then a day later, we suspend Project Freedom. So if you're in Iran's shoes, what are you thinking? You're perceiving weakness. You're concluding that Trump's threats were bluster and he really doesn't want to bomb again, that he's feeling the political pressure from high gas prices, that the blockade is backfiring, and it's only a matter of time before he capitulates. So you offer to talk, and you say, oh, we need a month to negotiate the nuclear thing. You don't need a month to capitulate. You can do it tomorrow. Unconditional surrender, it takes literally 2 seconds to write those words on a piece of paper. And so the Iranians don't think that Trump has all the cards. Now, he does have all the cards because he has the card of resuming the military campaign. But they don't think he's willing to do it. And so he needs to disabuse them of that notion. You don't fire on a U.S. ship with impunity. That's not what Donald Trump does. And so I'm very worried that the Iranian regime does not perceive the reality of the danger that they're in. But Trump needs to wake them up to that reality.
1: I think he did with the shooting of that ship, and I obviously agree with everything you said. Not only do you know your stuff, but you're also in touch with the decision makers. So I double appreciate that. I did have a chance to talk to the president this morning, and he does say these guys are arguing with each other, and he knows it. Don't ask me how. You could probably figure it out.
7: Yeah.
1: And he also says that they want to get something done. He said, I stopped it for two reasons. Operation Freedom. I said, Mr. President, why did you stop it? And he said, two reasons. Saudis. Saudi said that, you know, they were concerned about their oil production. Number two, the UAE also, who have been great. He said they've been fantastic, but they just missed blowing up that pipeline, which would have been detrimental.
7: So here's the problem with that, Brian.
1: And well, I'm just going to give you the third thing. And he said the Pakistani said, if you release that, we can get them to the table. Give me your points and I'll get them to agree. But go ahead.
7: Yeah. So here's the problem with that. What Iran sees when he stops, he launches Project Freedom to open the Strait of Hormuz, and they are able to stop us by threatening our Gulf allies. What they see is that they have the leverage. Their ability to threaten our Gulf allies' oil infrastructure is deterring us from starting the war again. So what they take that to mean is that we'll never start bombing them again because they can take out the Saudi and UAE oil infrastructure. So they have the upper hand. They have the cards, if that's the case. We can't do that. We can't allow them to have that kind of leverage over us. So, you know, I think what we need to do here is and the other thing they're trying to do is they're trying to drag out the negotiations as long as they can because they know that they think that the closer we get to the midterms, the less likely Trump is to start military operations again. So that's why they want a month to do this. And by the way, you know, a few weeks ago, Trump, you know, urged them to not kill these eight women who were set for execution. Financial Times reports today that the executions have doubled in pace since the start of the ceasefire. They're executing people nonstop. That's thumbing their nose at Trump. The Iranians are not chastened. They are not.
1: Right.
7: They are not in the mode of capitulation. And so how do you get them back into that mode? I tell you what I would do is if they restart Project Freedom,
1: first you got to wait for them to get back. First you got to get it. Wait, they do have to at least give cursory. Get back to me on the 14 points, right? Just see what they say. Trump gave them 14 points, says, I want all these things satisfied. We haven't gotten an answer.
7: If they don't say yes, then you relaunch a project. Why do we need to wait for anything to relaunch Project Freedom? That's just freedom of navigation. That's not ending the ceasefire. We have no reason to not open the Strait of Hormuz and protect ships going through. We don't need their permission to do that.
1: No, I agree with you, but
7: why do we concede their control of the Strait of Hormuz?
1: So let's say they say on the 14 points we don't agree, we only agree with two. What would you do then?
7: So what you do is you relaunch Operation Project Freedom.
1: Yep.
7: You start the escort mission again, or the protection mission. It wasn't an escort mission, protection mission. And then if they fire at us, we blow up Karg Island. We take not the entire thing. We just take out some of the facilities there and say, we're willing to destroy the whole thing if you don't stop. And if they don't stop, then what we do is this. We let Israel restart the military operations, and we continue the Strait of Hormuz mission while Israel holds them down and keeps them busy at home by taking out leadership targets, taking out energy infrastructure, taking out military infrastructure. And then after a period of time, if they still don't want to capitulate, then we do a final barrage of strikes and we declare victory. We eliminate all the targets that we wanted to take. And then what we do something that the CIA did really well during the Cold War. We launched a covert operation to arm and train the Iranian opposition. We did this all. We liberated 400 million people in the 1980s. Through a strategy of arming and training and supporting opposition groups behind the Iron Curtain across the world. And we enabled the Iranians. President Trump said the other day that, you know, we should get them guns. And if the Iranian people had guns, they'd be able to take care of these people.
1: So get them guns.
7: Let's get them guns. I mean, and it's like, I'm sorry, but, you know, we've got the muscle memory to do this. It wasn't that long ago that we did this. And as I recall, the CIA has done regime change in Iran before. We overthrew the Mossadegh regime in Iran and helped install the Shah. So we know how to do this. We've got the muscle memory. We know how to overthrow regimes. Let's bring back some of these old skills and overthrow them.
1: So what we cannot do is release
7: money to them, frozen assets, sanctions relief that gives the regime a lifeline. If they survive this thing and come out stronger, it becomes a disaster.
1: And by the way, that's the conversation in China. If they get stronger, it's only because China sold them weapons and buy their oil. And that's got to be part of the conversation in China.
7: We're at a fork of the road here, Brian, where Trump is on the cusp of one of the most important victories any American president has had in national security in your or my lifetime. But we're also at the one road leads to that. And another road leads to disaster. And so he has to choose wisely. Because right now the Iranians do not think that we have the cards. They think they have the cards. And the reality is, if we're not willing to restart bombing, then they do have the cards.
1: So a couple of things, Mark. You have to understand too, this is all going to work out. Here's why. If what you say is true and the Iranians are interpreting this as we have control and we got them where we want them, that means they're not going to sign off on this, and he will not do a bad deal. He'll do a deal that might not be perfect, but he will not do a bad deal. So there's no way. And then we'll go back. And they still got the firepower here. In fact, they got additional weaponry, and we know that the UAE...
7: We've doubled the firepower.
1: Yeah, double. Okay.
7: We've doubled the firepower since the start of the ceasefire. We have doubled the firepower now in the region that we had at the start of the campaign. And the Israelis, their magazines are loaded. They're ready to go. And another thing, the American people are behind him on this. So if you look at the polls... The polls show that most Americans don't agree with the decision to go to war, but most Americans want to win. So there's a Harvard Harris Caps poll that came out. This is what they say. 71% say it's essential that Iran gives up the right to enrich uranium. 74% Iran has to give up control of the Strait of Hormuz. 78% say Iran must stop executing protesters. 79% say Iran must stop supporting terrorist proxies. And 66% say Trump should insist on all of those points and not settle for less. There is a disagreement over whether he should have done this, but the only way this hurts Trump politically is if we don't win.
1: I hear you.
7: If there's not a decisive victory, if there's some muddled middle ground at the end of this. And what Americans like is winning, and so they will follow him even if they disagree with the decision. If in the end he wins, and what they hate more than starting a war and enduring high gas prices is losing a war and paying high gas prices for nothing. If we let them up off the mat, then all of that, then there will be a blowback politically. If we win,

0: economic fundamentals are strong. And once you get this done, it's going to boom. And people will only see the story of decreasing gas prices. It won't go down right away, like, but it'll, every day, less, less, less. And soon that's not going to be a story by the time July, August comes around if we go ahead and do this right. Here's why I'm convinced that the president's going back. Because I am convinced that Iran is not going to do anything that's going to be substantive, that allow the president to say this is an acceptable deal. And that's it. And, yeah. You know, and then we're going to be back here. And I just hope we got the plan. And I think that it's about time the UAE uses this Air Force that we hear so much about and get involved. So
1: Mark, I agree.
0: Yeah. So, Mark, I look forward to your next column. I think I get so many people said, I love when Mark Thiessen's on. So I just try to stay out of your way. So, Mark Thiessen, thanks so much.
1: Well, I love being on with you, Brian.
0: All right. Go get him. Back in a moment.
1: Thanks.
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7: In an election year, many people ask which polls I trust. So let me share some basic guidelines. Arguably, the most important thing is look for polls that use probability-based or random sampling. That gives the best chance the results reflect the broader population. Whether the sample is all adults or a list of registered voters, and whether interviewing is on the phone, online, or by mail, or a combination of those, you want a truly random sample. You should easily be able to find that information. If you can't, don't trust the results. That's how important transparency is. Transparency applies to things like the dates the survey was conducted, how many people were interviewed, the margin of error, what questions were asked, and who sponsored the research. Is it nonpartisan? All those things matter. Even then, not all polls are equal. Finally, avoid opt-in or self-select online polls. Those are just for entertainment. I'm Dana Blanton, and that's your Poll Parade.
8: Take a pause.
9: After Easter is usually a time when some people who got rabbits for the holiday are bunny dumping. People may release rabbits outdoors or surrender them to rescues, but rescues get packed and domestic rabbits can survive in the wild, so maybe you can adopt one or two?
10: You honestly just can't help smiling when you see a bunny hopping around.
9: Heather Keister of the Avalon Micro Sanctuary in Portland, Oregon says they're great pets, but adopters need to know.
10: They have as much personality as your dog or your cat, and they also have needs that are different from but very similar to the level of care a dog would need.
9: They've got to have some time to adjust to a new home and a new human.

0: and that human has to make a commitment.
1: If you think that you want to bring a bunny into your home, consider whether or not you're willing to be the bunny's main caregiver for their lifetime, which can be about 10 years.
0: Hop on over to rabbit.org for lots of information. Take pause. 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
3: Legendary tennis champion Arthur Ashe was the first African-American player to compete professionally in tennis. In leading UCLA to the NCAA title in 1965, he created a tennis program for inner cities in 1968 and was the USLTA amateur champ and won the first U.S. Open at Forest Hills, being ranked co-number one with Rod Laver in that year.
4: This is still one of the Grand Slam titles, and now Muscles is the only player who won the Grand Slam this year. After a day of rest yesterday, he was pretty tough today, and I look forward to playing him again because for this year we're all square. I think I beat him about a month and a half ago in Detroit under poor lights. So here's hoping we meet in the final of Forest Hills on my turf. So I'll see you in September.
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0: show that's getting you talking. You're with Brian Kilmeade.
1: He's saying several things that are completely inaccurate. First of all, there was one reservoir that was out of commission. He is correct. A million years ago, it was for wildfires, but over the last 30, 40 years, it's been for drinking water. He talked about the winds. That is just completely inaccurate. If that were accurate, then the planes would have been able to fly.
2: So this is, she's an incredible liar. Yeah, everyone on their phones, Google it. 40 weather stations in the Pacific Palisades. It never went above 40 miles per hour. She is referencing the Altadena fire.
3: I have to interrupt you. No name calling,
2: please.
3: She
2: just lied, though.
3: Yeah, but no name calling.
2: She called me a liar.
4: Right. If she's lying, you call her a liar. So what kind of rules are these? What is a good name? So if she's not telling you, she came out and said she's not telling the truth. Okay. She's a liar. She's not telling the truth. Is there a difference? Can you just listen to the substance of what he's saying? If you want to, she should have had the chance to say he's a liar. One of them's not telling the truth. So what does Karen Bass have to say? Spencer Pratt did his homework. And this is what I think is significant. I'm going to ask Josh Krasauer this. If you can challenge the bluest of blue states, a Republican named Steve Hilton in California. I know he's not going to, you know, he's still got his, the chips are stacked against him in the general, but right now he's first or second in the polls. And if you can get Spencer Pratt, a Republican, in Los Angeles, running legitimately close to a Democratic mayor, maybe this is a game plan for Chicago, for New York. And we know what's happening in New York because Bruce Blakeman's also going to be on with me this hour, too. He's a Republican, Nassau County executive, and he is running for the governorship. So instead of Republicans giving up and saying, well, it's a city, they're never going to vote for this, or a Republican becomes a Democrat as a moderate in order, like Rick Caruso had to become a Democrat, he thought to have any legitimate shot. I think that's got to be challenged. You got to challenge in all these cities because right now, every city, as soon as I tell you a city, you just know. Democratic mayor. Maybe Spencer Pratt can change that. But man, what I'm so impressed is he's very comfortable on stage. That's his background. But also he went and learned the issues and has opinions on all of them and did his opposition research too. We'll play more in a moment.

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1: Hey, joining me now in studio, no stranger to America now, Jack Carr, number one New York Times bestselling author, former Navy SEAL and creator of The Terminalist. His new book is The Fourth Option. It is a novel, but based on everything that he knows. And by the way, just one of the best podcasts, most respected podcasts in the country. Jack, welcome.
2: Hey, thanks so much for having me on. This is awesome. Great to see you.
1: Great to see you.
2: Yeah. Great to hear about your new book coming out in a few months here.
1: Yeah, Uniting the States.
2: Nice.
1: I'm going to talk about that, but I also want to talk about your book. But first off, those 10 years that you served at Navy SEAL, when you went in, was it to be Special Forces?
2: Yeah. It was 20 years, 20 to wake up, I like to say. That was had sufficient at that point. But yes, as a little kid, I always wanted to test myself somehow and found out about SEALs at age 7 and a little research that I did. Because back then, you could find the end of the internet because it was a library shelf.
1: Wow.
2: And what I found out from researching SEAL teams was that, hey, these guys are some of the most elite fighters in our arsenal, and the training is some of the toughest ever devised by a modern military. So at age 7, they had me. I was in, and went in 96, got out in 2016. And when I first got in, we thought we were kind of going to go cross the quarterdeck after buds at our first SEAL teams and go do the save the world op and come back in time for beers. And that was not how it was before September 11th. But after September 11th, then we started to do those things that we all thought we were going to do when we came in. So it was a very busy time from September 11th onward.
1: I haven't seen the stats, but just anecdotally, it seems like special operators have less PTSD than conventional forces. It seems to me. But yet you seem to be more active than and with more missions. I mean, most of you guys, multiple missions, in and out, back and forth. I know it's a big strain on the family.
2: Yep.
1: But how do you... Do you think that's correct? What do you think?
2: Well, I don't know. It's a different kind of mission. So I have the utmost respect for that, let's say, 18, 19, 20-year-old kid who is in the middle of the day standing watch on a street in Iraq, watching a car head towards him, and maybe it has bad suspension or maybe it's loaded down with explosives. He doesn't know, and that is the last decision maker in a long line of decision makers that starts with the President of the United States and goes all the way down. But that kid and that group of soldiers doing something like that, they're not choosing the time and place of their engagement. We as Special Operations, not all the time, but primarily, we are stacking the odds in our favor. We're choosing the time and place of our engagement. We're going out 2 in the morning, grabbing somebody out of their bed. We have a trigger that lets us know that they're there. We have disassociated human networks corroborated by some sort of technical intelligence. So we know the guy's there. We know exactly where he is. We grab him out of his bed, pull him back for interrogation, get some intel, and then go out again. So we're stacking those odds in our favor, whereas most of the military, when they're doing things like we did in Iraq and Afghanistan, don't have that luxury.
1: So one thing, I don't want to get you involved in politics unless you want to get involved, but I look at this Graham Blattner, and he says the Nazi tattoo and his declaration of I'm a communist and socialist and horrible things he said about women and rape. Well, he said, I had PTSD. And coming back from the military, that's how I reacted. But I'm over that now. I feel, in a way, as someone who doesn't have it, that makes people with PTSD look bad. Like, is that an excuse? I mean, who becomes a Nazi because of PTSD?
2: I don't know. I can't speak to that. But the guys that I know that are dealing with it, I don't know anybody that has had that sort of a transformation. Certainly.
1: Have you ever heard that before this?
2: I have not heard that. But I guess, you know, anything that happens to you in life and you want to blame something else, I mean, you blame your parents, you blame whatever, you see that all the time. But hey, it's personal responsibility regardless. But yeah, the PTSD thing, I incorporate that into the latest novel in this fourth option that comes out on May 12th. And it's really the first time I've explored it in the depth that with all the other novels in this type of detail.
1: Do you have it?
2: I feel extremely fortunate that the decisions I made under fire worked out for whatever reason. I mean, and you can make the exact right decision under fire and the enemy gets a vote and things go south. And then you can make the wrong decision. If we were talking here and doing something on a sand table and talking about tactics and decision making and leadership, you can make the exact right decision, goes south. You can make the wrong decision. And it might work out. There's just too many atmospherics of a gunfight, too many votes the enemy gets. Everyone's adapting in real time on the battlefield. And really, whoever adapts faster than the enemy is going to be the one that comes out on top. So you're trying to anticipate your enemy's next move and think about, in their shoes, what they're seeing as they're evaluating you. And then think one step beyond that. So it's a game of constant adaptation.
1: So, Jack Carr, but you were just explaining PTSD, right? So, sadly, you have a lot of people you could talk to about it because most of your friends and people that you serve with have it.
2: A lot of people dealing with that emotional and physical
1: trauma. But you described it interesting. You said, because I had control, things worked out for me. Do you think people get PTSD when things go wrong and they try to redo it in their heads and can't get it out of their heads?
2: Exactly. I think, well, you know, I can't speak for everybody with PTSD, but obviously. But for me, a lot of this came from popular culture. Let's say in the 80s, there was those protagonists of TV shows and movies and books. And a lot of these guys had Vietnam experience. And even though it's fiction, but they were sitting on their couch all these years later, wondering if they could have done something different at the time. And so they're dealing with PTSD, and now they're a police officer, they're a private investigator, they're a stuntman, whatever that is in the 80s that has these heroes and these TV shows and movies. And I thought, you know what, I never want to be that person who is wondering if I could have done something more to prepare myself. So I feel like I did leave it all on the field, meaning my family knew that the pendulum was on the side of the team. They were on board with that. You have to have that conversation with your spouse, especially in special operations, because that pendulum has to be on the side of the team. That's what you owe the person to your right and left. That's what you owe the team. That's what you owe the country. That's what you owe the mission. That, I think, helped a lot, because anytime we had time off, I was training, I was shooting, I was running, I was reading about the enemy. I was trying to make myself a better leader, better operator today than I was yesterday. Today, I want to be a better author today than I was yesterday. I want to be a better citizen, a better husband, a better father today than I was yesterday. But in the SEAL team, it was all about being a better operator and leader. So I was just focused on that. So that helped with the PTSD, I think, prevent that, because I knew that I hadn't left anything on the field.
1: Interesting. But I'm just thinking about your family, too, because I know, if you work a lot, you go away for a week or two, that's a big deal. But you're going away in a moment's notice, and then you don't know when you're getting back. When you get back, you might go back again. And now you say, when you do get back, I got to go train.
2: Oh, yeah.
1: It's so easy to understand the stress of a family.
2: Oh, yeah. The divorce rates in the teams are fairly high. But when you deploy, it's 6 months at a time, and then you come home, like you said, and you're away for a month training, let's say doing desert warfare training. And I mean, you talk about some, there's, especially when you're not doing some super secret mission or something like that. I mean, not too super secret what we did in Iraq and Afghanistan. So yeah, you can talk about some of it, but you know, you don't want to bore your spouse with your just tales of your experience downrange. So you know, you tend to not talk about it with anybody else, just with the people in your team.
1: You know, I was at West Point Tuesday.
2: Oh, nice.
1: And I had a chance to talk to everyone at every level, from the instructors to the commandant in charge and everything. And I just think that your generation is as good as any generation of warfighters. And people take a step back, oh, I don't like the way Afghanistan ended, or maybe how Iraq ended. Well, that's nothing to do with you. I mean, you won every battle. You guys battled. The way you adapted to the battlefield, what you have done to make to lessen the number of casualties, how you innovated and took on what, okay, when we were in urban fighting, I was told to avoid that, but we're in it. How do we survive it? You actually cordoned off Ramadi. You got IDs for everyone. You know who was coming out, and then you took it down. I mean, think about how they're going to write. Maybe it's only going to be in a war college. Maybe they're not going to get into detail into grammar schools and high schools. They should. But you guys should be so proud of your generation.
2: Well, appreciate that. It was sustained combat operations, and we hadn't really been in sustained combat operations since Vietnam. We had flashpoints at places like Desert One, Grenada, Panama, Mogadishu, First Gulf War, which was fairly limited in scope and scale. But then September 11th happens, and we are in sustained combat operations for 20 years and plus now. That's a lot of experience, and that's a lot of adaptation real time, tactics-wise, and then also with the gear. The evolution of gear, weaponry over that time period took huge leaps forward. And I can only imagine what the guys are doing today with the technologies that they have out there and building on the foundation that essentially my generation built up after September 11th.
1: I remember the Iraq. We did not have bulletproof Humvees.
2: Right at the beginning.
1: So you guys were putting Kevlars in the doors.
2: Doing all sorts of, you were taking sandbags and putting them on the floor of a truck bed and sitting on those as you rode into Ramadi or rode around. So it was, you had to adapt. You had to think on your feet. Those gun, rolling around in those gun trucks without a thin skin vehicle gun trucks, that was pretty dicey.
1: So tell me about the fourth option.
2: Fourth option. So there's a new protagonist.
1: May 16th.
2: And out May 12th. And May 12th. This is a new protagonist for me, so it's a new storyline, and this is really what happens when law enforcement, the prisons, the legal system fails. There's this fourth and final option, and that's Chris Walker, former SEAL, former ground branch operator with the CIA, who's battling these demons, but also he's a philosopher at heart, so he has these philosophers battling within his soul at the same time as he deals with this post-traumatic stress, the emotional trauma of the battlefield, losing his friend, and then gets pulled into New Orleans. I always wanted to write a book that had New Orleans as a backdrop, not just a chapter or two, but for a full book, full story.
1: Why New Orleans because of the
2: I've
1: history?
2: Been there training. It had so much color there. So much color, so much culture, a lot of corruption there as well. It's just kind of endemic to the system. And so it's a perfect backdrop for something like this. But the foundation of it is Have Gun, Will Travel, which was a radio show first in the 1950s, then a TV show in the late 50s into the 60s, and a Western. So it's a my take on the modern Western. The stranger comes to town narrative. But instead of jumping on his horse and riding to New Orleans, Chris Walker jumps in his Volkswagen bus, pop-top camper from the 80s with his Belgian Malinois dog and heads to New Orleans to dish out some outlaw justice, some long-forgotten Old West brand of justice.
1: So how'd you prepare for this? Like, listening to those past shows?
2: Oh, yeah.
1: From a different era?
2: Oh, yeah. They were all part of my experience already, watching those with my dad when I grew up. So Pale Rider, little drop of Pale Rider in there, Shane, High Plains Drifter, Magnificent Seven. And then, of course, as a child of the 80s, people who are fans of Lethal Weapon, the first film, we'll see a couple little dashes of that, maybe a little Airwolf, maybe a little AT, maybe a little Magnum, and Equalizer from the 80s. So there's some touch points in there because those are all part of my experience. All the books that I read, the movies that I've seen, all the TV shows that I've watched growing up, those all became part of my experience. I think what you do between age 8 and 18, 10 and 20, just imprints on you differently. And so luckily I was reading all these books by the masters, watching these old TV shows and watching these movies, and now that's part of the foundation that I'm building on right now.
1: And do you talk to, I imagine with your podcast and with other people you know and people are asked to talk to you, are you able to get their stories?
2: Oh, yeah. Yeah, talking to people that worked in the Ninth Ward down there in New Orleans, dealing with the drug situation down there, people that are dealing with corruption in the police force down there, people that are working in human trafficking, trying to dismantle those syndicates. So I guess talk to a lot of people that are in those worlds and incorporate some of their stories into the book here.
1: I know New Orleans kind of interesting. Number one, I did Andrew Jackson, The Miracle of New Orleans.
2: Yeah, it was a great book.
1: So I went to New Orleans multiple times.
2: Yeah, yeah.
1: And then my son went to Tulane.
2: Oh, nice.
1: So we were going down there constantly. And I would say colorful is one way to say it, right?
2: Well, let me know what you think when you read the book here. See if I captured the feel of New Orleans, which is the goal.
1: Do you find, Jack Carr, do you find finishing up a book as satisfying as finishing up a mission?
2: Very different. So I moved on from that life, but there's something about coming in when all your guys are okay. Whether the mission was successful or not, whether you got the package, the touchdown, the whatever you were going out there to do, but having the guys come back and be okay, maybe just a couple scrapes and bruises, and you're coming in and the sun's coming up over whatever city you're flying into, and you have a beautiful sunrise and you're coming back on the helos or whatever it is, or maybe the gun trucks. That's a pretty cool feeling, knowing everybody's okay. So that's I haven't thought about that in a long time, but that's a pretty special feeling.
1: If I talk to a player on any level that any type of success as a pro, they would always turn back the clock and say, I would love to play one more season. Very rarely do I was done. They're the only reason they feel that way is because maybe their body was breaking down. Yeah. It was getting frustrating. But if you could do additional missions,
2: yeah.
1: Were you that person, Jack, that was done, or were you saying, I physically should stop, but I'd love to keep doing this?
2: I got to a stage with my rank where I wasn't going to tactically maneuver guys on the battlefield anymore. Like when someone says they were a commanding officer or something, it sounds impressive, but really you're back in a tactical operations center and you have to have good people to do that, to allocate assets.
1: So you were off the battlefield.
2: So I got back from my last Iraq deployment. So I did seven and then got to this stage where I was a lieutenant commander, troop commander. And about that's the last time that I'm going to be able to tactically do the job. So that's what I'm good at. I know I'm not good at the administration, not good at the garrison stuff. So it's important to know your strengths and weaknesses. And I was ready to move on after that.
1: The name of the book is The Fourth Option. It's available next week. It's a novel. More with Jack Carr in just a moment, because I got to get your take, your days in Iraq, and how you view Iran.
2: Let's do it.
1: Don't move.
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1: Hi, Mr. President. Can you tell us what you think about the extracting the uranium from Iran?
2: Yeah, we're going to get it.
1: How will you get it, sir?
2: We're going to get it.
3: So that's the president yesterday at the Oval Office. It was a day for wives of the military, and Melania spoke to, and he was asked, because he's always talking, he was asked, what are you going to do about the 1,000 pounds of uranium that Iran has? He goes, we're going to get it. Jack Carr is with me now. His book's coming out next week, and it's called The Fourth Option, a novel, but Jack also fought in Iraq, and I wonder, we know about what they did with the EFPs, and we also know they killed over 600 Americans and wounded thousands, probably your friends. How do you feel about this operation?
4: Yeah. Well, now that we're in it, we have to. There's no choice but to win it, because what the enemy learned by watching us in Iraq and Afghanistan, 20 years in Afghanistan, decade plus in Iraq, I think there's a direct line between there and the situation we're in now globally, meaning direct line between that and the Russian invasion of Ukraine. Obviously, what China is learning, or what they did learn from Iraq and Afghanistan, was that America cannot use their military effectively and efficiently. So now we have this opportunity to prove that we can. After World War II, as you know, we essentially guaranteed trade routes around the world. We didn't keep the land that we fought for. We gave those back to the countries that we liberated in World War II. That burden fell on the taxpayer. It fell on the military, the Navy in particular, to keep those trade routes open. And it ushered in decades of the most prosperous time in the history of the world. So we did all that. Now we've kind of lost that deterrence. We've lost that deterrence because we've shown that we can't use our military effectively. Now we have that opportunity to do that. We did it in Venezuela. Now that we're in Iraq, we have no choice but to win this thing.
3: What does it look like? What does a win look like for you, Jack Carr?
4: It meeting all those goals from the negotiations ahead of time. Of course, you have to have those. And then when we stepped into the military realm, those shifted a bit, because now you have to destroy a Navy, you have to destroy an Air Force, you have to keep the Strait of Hormuz open, you have to do, in addition to those things that you're negotiating for at the outset. So all of those things have to be checked off, and then new leadership, obviously, in Iran that's going to work with us. And, you know, who knows what will happen with the Iranian people, but that's really not the goal, to liberate them. It's to get those negotiating points that we needed to get at the outset of this thing, to check those things off.
3: If I told you that I'm going to give Jack Carr the opportunity to kill the 80 top leaders in Iran and then see what we have, you probably think your odds are pretty good. You're going to be successful. That's what we did.
4: It's wild. It is wild what has been accomplished. Also, what the Israelis did, even not now.
3: The assassinations.
4: Even what they did, say, the spring, summer, into the fall of 2024. You can go back and look at some of those operations as well, which were essentially, even though they weren't training operations, they laid some of the groundwork for what they did now in Iran. So it's remarkable what these two militaries
3: are
4: pulling
3: off. So, Jack, do you think
4: it's
3: important for us to physically open up the strait and not end it in talks now? Are you okay
4: you can
3: with
4: end
3: talks?
4: It, yeah, you get to the negotiating table. That's what you want. You want to get to the negotiating table and not have to kill any more people. But you have to get what you set out for.
3: And flip you out that robots in battle.
4: Yes.
3: I mean, Ukraine is getting Russian units to surrender to robots.
4: That's insane. I had not seen that yet. I've been in Vietnam for the last 10 days with 8 MACV-SOG veterans, taking them back there for the first time since the war. So I'm still on Saigon time. And people still call it Saigon, actually, which is pretty interesting. But the whole, how the technology has evolved, I feel like I had good timing with my one of these wars in Iraq and Afghanistan, because drones and robots and all the rest of it, I'm glad I'm writing about that now. How about that?
3: But you got to continue to study and continue to put out great books and turn into great movies. So The Fourth Option, a novel. Jack Carr, New York Times bestselling author. This is certainly going number one again. Thanks so much, Jack. Great to see you.
4: Thanks for having me on.
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13: I'm Michael Toscano. Cruise passengers who have been exposed to the Hanta virus are expected to disembark around 3 a.m. Eastern Time from the Hondius, the Dutch cruise ship that made its way to Tenerife in the Canary Islands off Spain. BBC News correspondent Guy Hedgeco is there.
14: A senior WHO official said that they would need to be monitored for 42 days. Many local residents have expressed unease, fearing the virus might spread onto the island. However, the WHO and Spanish authorities have sought to reassure them that the risk posed by the vessel is low.
13: CBS's Dr. John LaPook says the passengers will need to be quarantined.
15: I think one of the big issues is the relatively long incubation period of up to 6 weeks. So what they don't want to see happen is for somebody to become infected, not realize it, and then suddenly become sick, become contagious, and spread the virus to others.
13: In Syracuse, New York, a suspect in the shooting of two police officers is in custody after a six-hour standoff. Police Chief Mark Rusin said officers were called to investigate reports of a man, 55-year-old Rodney Vanderpool, attacking a dog with a machete.
16: During the course of the investigation, a search warrant was prepared, and during the execution of the search warrant, the suspect inside of one of the residents started to engage our officers in gunfire.
13: The officers who were shot and a third who was injured are in stable condition. The funeral for eight children killed in a shooting last month in Shreveport, Louisiana, was held Saturday. Shreveport Mayor Tom Arsenault was among the speakers.
17: Their absence is deeply felt. The hearts of loved ones cry out. Teachers remember eager hands raised. Friends feel the quiet where laughter once lived. And neighbors carry a shared sorrow that stretches across streets and generations.
13: The children ranged in age from 3 years old to 11. AAA pegs the nationwide average as of Saturday at $4.53 a gallon for regular gas. AAA's Daniel Armbruster says there are things you can do to squeeze more miles out of each gallon.
18: Doing little things like avoiding aggressive acceleration can increase your fuel efficiency by 15%. And then number two is making sure your vehicle is well maintained, especially your tires.
13: A young driver in Michigan is thankful to be alive after a crash earlier this week split her car in half. 19-year-old Demi Veasley was not far from home when a speeding driver T-boned her, sending the back half of her car into a nearby gas station.
19: My earrings came off, so just like knowing that God is always with me through every situation and every moment of my life, just like, it's wonderful.
13: Demi says she is sore and stiff, but okay. This is CBS News.
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13: CBS travel editor Peter Greenberg has some tips now on avoiding long lines when returning to the U.S. from overseas.
1: One government program, and it's been around since 1952, is my favorite when it comes to flying back to the U.S. from overseas. It's called pre-clearance. It's where you get to clear U.S. Customs and Immigration prior to boarding your flight back home. And when you land, no lines at all. You just go to your connecting flight or simply get your bags and go home. It can often save hours. It's at every Canadian airport with nonstop flights to the U.S., also in Dublin and Shannon in Ireland, in Abu Dhabi in the United Arab Emirates, and in Bermuda, Aruba, and Nassau in the Bahamas. Peter Greenberg, CBS News.
13: An April poll by YouGov and the Points Guy finds 24% of those surveyed have reconsidered travel plans because of international unrest and safety concerns. 15% avoid some destinations. 20% have ditched international travel altogether. Michael Toscano, CBS News.
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21: Hi, everyone. So glad you're there. It's the Brian Kilmeade Show coming your direction. This hour, I'll be joined by Sean Duffy as well as Rachel Campos Duffy. They were hiding this from me. They're married. We got more breaking news on top of that. He is the 20th Secretary of Transportation. At the bottom of the hour, we go talk to the CEO and National Director of the Anti-Defamation League. They have some stunning stats. They're not going to make you happy, but you need to know it. Jonathan Greenblatt will be here in studio. And keep in mind, you always go to my YouTube page. If you ever miss the show, youtube.com/@TheBrianKilmeadShow. We got some unbelievable job numbers. Over 100,000 jobs added. They thought it would be 50. The market loves it, up 120. We are dangerously close to going over 50,000. But before we get to the Duffies, let's get to the big three.
22: Number three.
27: I don't take well to threats. They're going to find that out.
28: I'm deeply intimidated now. We arrest an illegal alien state in New York rather than detain them in the local community, in the local jail. Now she's going to force us to fly them out of the state to either Texas, Arizona, or state we have detention facilities.
21: It is on. Hochul versus Holman. New York tries to implement radical sanctuary laws, icing out ICE. Holman has a plan B. We bring you the latest.
22: Number two.
29: These maps are racist tools of white supremacy at the behest of the most powerful white supremacists in the United States of America, Donald J. Trump.
30: It is a form of Jim Crow terror. You know what you're doing. It's shameful.
21: Just the Tennessee Radical Democrats not liking the redistricting in their state, up to 14. That's how many seats Republicans could net in the midterms as gerrymandering mania takes over both parties. This puts the House back in play.
22: Number one.
31: Washington Post story was kind of extraordinary. I mean, 75% of their missile program still intact. What they've been doing is taking stuff out of storage, basically. They still have about 70% of their missiles.
2: If we believe the Washington Post, General Jack Keane doesn't. Iran's latest. U.S. and Iran trade fire in the strait, and each claim the other shot first. I'll bring you the latest, and there's a lot of moving parts, including, guess what? A Chinese tanker was just hit by, drumroll please, Iran. The gang that can't shoot straight sometimes hits China. And a big meeting next week. Sean and Rachel, great always to see you guys together. What you're about to announce is stunning, and I've seen some of the clips. First off, do you want to say something nice about me?
1: Yes, I was going to say happy birthday, and I'm really glad you were born.
2: Well, thank you very much. And I feel bad. I didn't go on Instagram, but you left me a message.
1: I did. Everybody on the team did a happy birthday message. And then at the end of the message, I told you, I said that you had forgotten your notes. And I held up your note and it said, I love Zelensky. I heart Zelensky.
2: You got to stay out of this, Sean. This is between me and Rachel.
1: This is we have our thing.
2: Right. Yeah. So it's kind of exciting. What did the president give you an assignment when you're in the cabinet? The president gives everybody an assignment. What was that assignment, Sean?
5: So first, he wants the cabinet and the country to celebrate our 250th birthday, yeah. Right? He said, go out there and celebrate it. Find your ways in your department to celebrate. And so we've done a lot of things at DOT. We're wrapping. We got all the airlines to wrap a plane. We got trains and the Class 1 railroads to wrap rail cars. We
1: did America 250.
5: With America 250 celebration. That's right. Amtrak wrapped one yesterday. Bus companies are wrapping buses. We're going to have a Grand Prix IndyCar race in Washington, D.C., August 22nd and 23rd. The first time that we'll have had a race in D.C. since 1801. The last race in 1801 was horses. Now it's going to be IndyCars, 190 miles an hour.
2: So they did a horse race in 1801?
5: They did. And now we're going to come back with IndyCars.
1: Oh, no. He's going to write a book about it.
2: Oh, right. Isn't that fascinating? Wow.
1: It is. It's fascinating, actually.
2: Wow. So, and by the way, Fox is going to televise that, I think.
5: They are. Fox Sports is going to televise it. It's with their IndyCars. So, but again.
1: You got to come, Brian. It's going to be awesome.
5: It is. I mean, you haven't seen this around the Mall of the Capitol. It's going to be wild. It's going to be hot. But wild, it's going to be free to the public, right? So everyone's going to come in for that. The president has just thought he's going to have a fight on his birthday, a UFC fight, on the grounds of the White House.
1: That's going to be amazing.
5: We're all thinking outside the box. How do we lean in and celebrate? And one of the other things that we're doing at DOT is Rachel and I, along with a smattering of some kids one time, other kids the next time, we've done the Great American Road Trip.
1: Some other members of the cabinet joined us at different points as well.
5: Yeah, sometimes members of Congress have joined us, cabinet members. And so what we've done is over 7 months, because I'm busy and I've tried to,
2: so is
5: Rachel.
1: Just a little.
5: I'm busier sometimes than Rachel's. Maybe not. That's a debate.
2: Nine kids, everybody's busy and running two networks, Fox as well as Noticias.
1: Yeah, I did that. But I launched that. I finished that in December. I helped launch it.
2: But you will launch the Great American Road Trip.
1: Yep.
2: And it starts with your family.
5: That's right. And so our motto is to love America is to see America. This is the most beautiful country on the face of the earth. There's so much to see. And again, it fits any budget, which is great. Like you can take a 2-day road trip. You could do a 2-hour road trip. You can go to the beach. You can go to a park. You can camp. I don't know about you, Brian. When I travel, Rachel and I have had this conversation a lot. My parents took us on road trips when I was growing up, and we packed a cooler. We drove from Wisconsin to Florida. One time we drove to the Grand Canyon. It was the most horrific trip of a lifetime. And when my mother passed away almost 2 years ago, and when we just, we had months to talk to her, but we talked about
1: trips. Well, you should say why it was horrific.
5: We hiked 12 miles down into the Grand Canyon to Phantom Ranch. And then we had to turn around the same day and walk back up. So it was a 24, I was like, 12 years old. Brutal. And she's like, that's a great idea. And like, it was like, wah! It was so great. But in hindsight, the trip was so great. Wonderful memories. So you can plan in your budget any kind of road trip. And we thought, well, let's start at the White House, which we did. We went to the White House. Our first stop was going to be in Philadelphia, where the magic all began 250 years ago. The Liberty Bell, the Declaration of Independence.
2: Nice.
5: I mean,
1: that was the Brian part of it.
5: Started with the history, though. I mean, in Philadelphia is so rich with history. Some good food too. We had some chili, Philly cheesesteaks. And then from there we went on, and it was a great trip.
2: It's a reality show. It's a series. So it's going to be on YouTube. It's going to be on your YouTube channel.
6: It's going to drop on June 8th. It's going to drop on June 8th. You can go to the DOT website right now just to see the trailer, which gives you like a, you know, an idea of what you're going to see. Listen,
2: can we hear a little bit of it?
6: Yeah, sure.
2: We have a little of the
6: promo. Okay, sure.
2: This is Duffy's On the Road, The Great American Road Trip. Here's a sample.
7: I think Mud's kind of mad.
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14: Welcome to Montana.
15: The Duffys, they've got tons of kids. I think they have like 11 kids.
16: Nine
15: or 11 something. Is there a difference?
2: So John Rich wrote the theme song too?
6: Yeah, so we actually stopped in, one of the stops was in Nashville, and we asked John Rich, because he loved road trips too. I mean, everybody has a road trip story. Kid Rock, we met up with him as well. Everybody has childhood road trip memories, and he loved it. We said, what do you think about making a theme song? He's like, I gotcha. And he did a theme song for us, and it's an amazing song. And look, we were busy, as you said, as we all know, but we love America. We think we love family. We love our family. We know everybody in America loves their family. This is a great way to get everyone off the couch, get in the car, go see America, especially on 250. And the first stop was in Philadelphia. It was amazing. And I remember, Brian, when I was a kid on the 200th anniversary of our country in 1976, my family took a road trip to Philadelphia to see the Liberty Bell, to see Independence Hall. So it was, we were sort of reliving our memories and seeing America through the eyes of our kids. And we were able to, you know, the park rangers in America who oversee Independence Hall, the Liberty Bell, the Grand Canyon, all the Yellowstone. They do not get enough credit. They're informed. They're professional. They are excited about our country and our sites, and they want to tell kids about it. So take your kids and have them meet these people,
5: Brian,
6: go out and do it.
5: I love your books. If you haven't read Brian Kilmeade's books, they're amazing. I wasn't sure what to expect when you gave me one, and I was on an airplane and I started reading. I'm like, oh my, this is amazing. Like I've read them all.
6: All of us have
5: your books. Love history. And if you look at kids, if they get a dose of history, it's through the screens on their phone.
6: Yeah, or seeing some TikTok video about it.
5: Or something they might watch on TV. Like, put the screens away. Roll the window down.
2: Yeah.
5: And, like, go
2: make sure
5: live
2: you're in the car,
5: history.
2: Not on your phone.
5: That's right. Or the window of your car is so much better than a screen. And what happens with families. And the phones are disconnecting us in America, and our families are getting disconnected. But the kids can't go to the neighbor's house. They can't go to their room. They're in the car with you. If you can put the phones
6: take
5: away.
6: Take the phones.
2: It's a hostage situation.
5: Yes.
6: Yeah, they're hostage.
5: Exactly, parents.
6: Exactly.
5: Take them hostage. Make them go with you. They'll complain, and then they'll love it.
6: Yeah, and that's what we noticed is within 24 hours of doing this, Brian, the kids were immersed. You know, it takes a while for everybody to sort of get used to like not being plugged in. And then once you're all together, the stories that are told, the conversations that are had, the music that they want to share with you in the car.
5: The laughing, the jokes.
6: It's amazing.
2: Right. And there is, it's real because I heard you say, there's not going to be fighting on this trip. Here's another cup.
17: As we celebrate 250, think about who convened here. They were willing to give their life for this country.
6: I had no idea this place existed.
18: Wow.
19: We literally have everything here, and there's not even enough time in a lifetime to see it all.
32: Huzzah!
33: Huzzah!
34: So gas up the car, pack up the kids, get behind the wheel, and get out and see America.
5: You know, that was Secretary Doug Burgum who met us at the Liberty Bell. Again, so I like to think I have the best department at DOT. He says, well, I'm the department of everything, which actually he has all the parks, all the rangers.
2: Right.
5: And he does have a pretty cool department. Like, really everything falls under
6: it's true.
5: Under his department. But again, what we want to do is encourage people. Go out, again, see the country. It is beautiful. And again, it does fit any budget. It's good for families. It's good for the country. And so we had a really good time, doing this together. And Rachel mentioned this on the show this morning. We met on a road trip on reality TV. Actually, we had a road trip. I started carrying Rachel's bags when I first met her, and I haven't stopped carrying them since, Brian.
6: I carry his babies. He carries the bags.
2: I think it's a good switch.
5: Mm-hmm. Yeah, but I mean, we met on a road trip, and again, I think that unique history. But we've been asked as a reality TV couple to do. People have offered to pay us over the course of the last 20 plus years to do a
6: probably
5: road trip
6: a dozen different production
5: with
6: companies
5: our families.
6: Wow. We said no every time.
5: We never did it. Never did it for that. But for America 250, we said, you know, let's do this. Let's do a road trip and give something back to the country, and we'll film it and we'll show our experience and we'll do these different stops because history's great. America's great. Families are wonderful, and strong America comes from really strong families, and this does all of that together.
6: And I think too, I mean, this is why I also wrote, by the way, All American Patriotism, this book by Fox, that I did with Fox, and you're in it. You have a chapter. The whole purpose of this, and I think the road trip is very harmonious what we're doing on the road trip and what's happening with this book, because a lot of these chapters by all my different Fox people, they talk about their road trips because they're very formative in their minds. We've had at least 25, 30 years of slowly but surely, and then getting really intensified narratives being told to our kids that we should be ashamed of our history.
2: Oh, yeah.
6: That we should be ashamed of our founding, that our founding fathers were bad, racist, bad people. It's a lie. And it's really, we can try and clean out the curriculums, and I, God bless everybody on a school board trying to get rid of that narrative. But you also have a lot of autonomy as a parent. You have a lot of influence over your kids more than the teachers. You can tell that story, and you can tell that story in real time, in real life, at Gettysburg, at Independence Hall, at the Grand Canyon, you know, at Route 66. Take them there.
2: Yeah, I know. I hear you. And by the way, look at Netflix. Netflix did something really cool. They're doing a different president. They're rolling out like 25 presidents, and they're doing a series. And I thought, okay, there's got to be a twist to this. Very positive about the country. And I just see a lot of people getting on board. I also love the fact that in your series, you open up the White House.
6: Yeah. We start in D.C. And by the way, can I just say this? Washington, D.C. is safe again. You can.
2: Everyone's saying that, yeah.
6: The crime is dropped. The murder rate is dropped. It's clean. Thank you to Sean, Judge Jeanine. All these people have been working, and the president especially, for saying, we're going to, you know, some people saying, you're doing the war. You have a war. Why are you cleaning up the reflecting pool? And why are you doing all these big projects? Because we can do it all. We're Americans. We can have a beautiful Capitol. So if you want to take your kids to see the nation's Capitol, now's the time. It's never been safer or cleaner.
2: So I have Uniting the States coming out in October, first week in October or second.

0: Smithsonian.
1: Is this a new book?
0: Yeah. I had a shoot at the Smithsonian 2 weeks ago. It was amazing. And they say only 1%, whatever you see at the Smithsonian, 1% is on display. 90% is in the basement. They got to rotate it through. There's so much stuff.
2: Well, the archives, by the way, had trigger warnings on our documents because they said that they were, you know, right after.
0: Did they take them away?
2: Yeah, I think they got taken away. But those kinds of moments are impactful for young people.
0: So we got to go.
2: This is a way to retell the narrative.
0: US DOT.
1: US DOT on YouTube.
0: On YouTube. And GreatAmericanRoadTrip.org.
1: And this is all going to be on YouTube. It's all free. No one's making anything on this. This is our give back to the country to try to inspire
0: us. First week in October, it's all out.
1: Second week in June, we're going to drop the rest of the episodes. But this is the trailer that we've dropped now. And again,
2: you can see the trailer now.
1: To celebrate the country.
0: Okay.
1: A little chaos, a little bit of fun.
0: I don't know how you pulled it off. 9 kids, 9 jobs each, and you still did this. So,
1: Brian, I worked along the way too. I was working and doing a road trip.
2: Do you know what I call
1: Brian?
2: I took
1: him along with us.
2: Do you know what I call Brian?
1: What's that?
2: He's the Marco Rubio of Fox News.
1: Every single job, Brian, kill me.
2: He does them all. And he was actually doing his own lighting and recording yesterday. For a segment he did. No joke, he did. Oh,
0: if I'm Marco Rubio, I guess I'm going to meet with the Pope. It's going to be great. Fantastic.
2: Could you bring us all together? You're going to be the harmonizing.
0: I don't know. I hear the announcement. I will not be visiting America with Donald Trump as president. Is that necessary?
2: No, not necessary. Maybe Marco can change that.
0: Yeah, we'll see.
2: He clearly loves Catholics. He has a lot of Catholics in his cabinet. So
0: we have a few red hot topics. Sabrina's going to kill us if I don't let you go now. Guys, thanks so much for the call.
2: It's awesome, Brian.
0: You did this.
1: Thank you, Brian.
0: And I love you back. Back in a moment.
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8: This is House Call for Health. Los Angeles County recently reporting a record typhus outbreak with high hospitalization rates, and it's from flea-borne cases. The county health officer says flea-borne typhus can cause serious illness, but that it is preventable with simple steps. Health experts urging preventative measures to treat pets for fleas and to clear things that can attract wildlife to help stop the spread so that rodents and other animals stay away from homes and workplaces. Symptoms usually appear after 1 to 2 weeks of exposure and can include headache, fever, body aches, and a characteristic rash. The Centers for Disease Control and Prevention says treatment for most people is antibiotics, which are more effective when given quickly after symptoms start. They don't believe there's any chronic infection related to typhus, but it can be fatal in rare cases. For more health news, go to foxnewshealth.com. House Call for Health. I'm Lisa Brady, Fox News.

0: This is Poll Parade with Fox News Director of Polling, Dana Blanton.
1: In an election year, many people ask which polls I trust. So let me share some basic guidelines. Arguably, the most important thing is look for polls that use probability-based or random sampling. That gives the best chance the results reflect the broader population. Whether the sample is all adults or a list of registered voters, and whether interviewing is on the phone, online, or by mail, or a combination of those, you want a truly random sample. You should easily be able to find that information. If you can't, don't trust the results. That's how important transparency is. Transparency applies to things like the dates the survey was conducted, how many people were interviewed, the margin of error, what questions were asked, and who sponsored the research. Is it nonpartisan? All those things matter. Even then, not all polls are equal. Finally, avoid opt-in or self-select online polls. Those are just for entertainment. I'm Dana Blanton, and that's your Poll Parade.
2: I'm Ashley Dvorkin with a Fox Celebrity Profile with Nick Offerman and Jordan Sparks, who dive into the fun of the Pow Pow Fish, about unlikely friends on an undersea quest to find a legendary fish to save their homes. Sparks shares how she relates to her character, Shimmer.
3: Everybody in the ocean is looking for her, not for who she is, but what they think she can do. And being someone that has been in the public eye from a very young age, I understand that. I feel like because of that, Shimmer has an empathy.
2: Nick also appreciates the sweet messages included.
4: The idea that, like, we maybe, you know, don't think as highly of ourselves as we should. I'm married to a sort of sparkly fish, and it's easy for me to think, well, she's gorgeous and has a beautiful singing voice, but all I can do is carry luggage and, like, be security for her. But it's good to be reminded that those skills are just as important as being able to sing a beautiful solo.
2: Ashley Dvorkin, Fox News.

0: radio show like no other. It's Brian Kilmeade.
1: Yeah, I went a little long. I apologize about that. But having both Duffys here, think about what they did. So they are ideas, Secretary of Transportation. Every secretary had to do something. So they said, let's do a road trip. Now, that's the easy part. The hard part is getting nine kids together and then going, you know, I mean, they are age three through college. And I think two of them are in the real world. Get them all together, get them in a van, and go to, I think, eight or nine separate legs of a journey where they had to meet up with people. And then, of course, you got to produce some content. You can't just drive. Guys, what's going on? And you got to make sure the conversation's there in order to produce this series. And they're finally done. And they're everything that they're doing, and Rachel's got her own show on the weekends. During the week, she's also contributing. She also launched the Spanish Fox Network, and they were able to pull that off. Anybody who says, I'm too busy, I point you to the Family of Nine who just did a road trip. So I cannot wait for the greatamericanroadtrip.org, because the other thing is everybody's savvy on camera. It's just in that family. So when we come back, we talk about the ugly thing that happened in this country, and this anti-Semitism is raging. And we got the numbers behind it. Jonathan Greenblatt, the CEO, National Director of the ADL, will be with us live. And then we'll take your calls at 1-866-408-7669. This is the Brian Kilmeade Show.

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0: you listen, the more you'll know. It's Brian Kilmeade.
1: They trifled with us today. We blew them away. They trifled. I call that a trifle. I'll let you know when there's no cease. You won't have to know. If there's no ceasefire, you're not going to have to know. You're just going to have to look at one big glow coming out of Iran. And they better sign their agreement fast.
2: That is President of the United States on the lawn yesterday talking about a 14-point deal that we gave to Iran. And in turn, there's up to their hijinks over in the Strait. We had a destroyer go through international waters. They went at it. We blew that attack. We stopped that attack and blew the smaller boats out of the water, the swift boats. And then we bombed the launchers, then launched the attack. So it's not really how you act if you think as though you need a peace agreement, which makes me think we're going to be ramping things up very shortly. With me in studio is Jonathan Greenblatt, CEO and National Director of the Anti-Defamation League, who's got some staggering stats about what is going on in this country with anti-Semitism. Jonathan, great to see you.
3: It is always good to be here, Brian. Thanks for having me.
2: Before we go over your stats, I just want to bring you to the Middle East. I get the sense that there's a plan in place, roughly, that would have Israel start going over the sites that we stopped when the ceasefire started, and the U.S. focusing on reopening the Strait and protecting the Gulf states. I hate to say it, because I would love for these guys to agree to give us back the uranium, agree not to do nuclear weapons, level off their ballistic missile production, and open up the Strait. But I don't see them doing any of that.
3: Look, this is a tyrannical, despotic regime. People forget that just a few months ago, they murdered 40,000 of their own people in the streets.
2: They just hung 10 people.
3: I mean, yeah. So I don't believe this is a regime. This is a fanatical, messianic regime. I don't believe it's a regime you can, quote unquote, negotiate with. You know, there's this ridiculous line that Iran enthusiasts here, if you will, are pushing that, oh, since the since President Trump and the Israelis took out their leadership, if you will, like Khamenei, they're more hardcore now. That's a lie. Like, the IRGC and the fanatical clerics are all cut from the same cloth. They're not pragmatic. They're revolutionaries. So I'm glad the blockade is in place. What the Saudis and the Emiratis announced about allowing us to use their airspace seems to be setting up the ability to do the kind of kinetic action to put these guys, you know, back in the box where they belong.
2: Look, I didn't think they were going to be going off to the Gulf states, either did they. And also, did they? And I don't think maybe we're using what the Ukraine did with the Shahed drones. We probably could have been better at not using Patriots to knock them down because of the THAAD missile system, too expensive. Sure. So some of those things. But I've been in awe of the Gulf states, the way they have not turned and not panicked.
3: Incredible. Again, our friends in Abu Dhabi, our friends in Riyadh, they're showing tremendous fortitude and strength. Imagine this. The Iranians are bombing their allies in Doha. The Iranians are bombing their allies in Oman. Again, it's a desperate regime lashing out across the region. They cannot be trusted. And by the way, what I've always said at ADL, you know, I came out against the nuclear deal way back in 2015 because it was a bad deal.
2: So did Chuck Schumer, so did Ben Cardin, so did Senator Menendez. It was not popular.
3: It was not popular. And because it was bad. It was bad policy. Flash forward to today. The reality is if that deal had been in place, they would have been legitimately building nuclear weapons. They would have been building up all of their missile capability. You know, it was a bad deal. So now we need to do what needs to be done and prevent these guys not just from getting a nuclear weapon, although there's that, not just from continuing to expand their missile capability, although there's that, not just, if you will, funding these proxies that threaten Americans and Israelis and Emiratis and Saudis all over the region, although there's that. We need to stop this tyrannical regime from endangering the West. That's what people seem to forget. This is not just America versus Iran. This is Iran versus the West, versus our Judeo-Christian values. That's their goal.
2: So you work with the Obama administration.
3: I did.
2: So
3: and I worked with the Obama administration. I came out against the deal. And look, I lost a lot of friends, quote unquote. But my obligation is not to the Democratic Party. My obligation is to America. My obligation is to the Jewish people. And so I didn't think you could look at this deal, knowing what we know about Iran, the largest state sponsor of terror in the world, the largest exporter of anti-Semitism in the world. again, a regime
2: financing
3: that has American
2: Hezbollah
3: blood.
2: Financing Hezbollah and Hamas, making 100%. Sure their main goal was to eliminate Israel.
3: 100%, yeah. And we say it like you and I say it appropriately. Their goal was to eliminate Israel. But we know, we saw it on October the 7th, genocide, murdering, raping, butchering, slaughtering babies and women and the elderly. So this is not a regime nor its proxies that you can negotiate with. So my problem with that deal, like, what do I know about the half-life of uranium? I'm not a nuclear physicist, but what I know is this is an evil regime that needs to be confronted, like we confronted the Soviet Union. Like, you know, we didn't like sit down and have tea with them and think we need a new world order with, you know, Khrushchev at the center of it. So this notion that you can negotiate with fanatical clerics who think, again, they're waiting for the Messiah and they want to destroy the Jewish state. And they want to destroy America. And by the way, I'm not making that up. Khomeini said it. Khamenei believed it. We need to end them once and for all.
2: All right. So let's talk about what the ADL came up with, some staggering stats when it comes to anti-Semitism in America. The good news is it's decreased on the campuses.
3: Yeah. Like, look, we're not here to exaggerate the numbers. We just tell it like it is. We've been tracking this data for almost 50 years. And 2025... indeed, there was a 33% drop year over year, in large part because of the campuses. Now, why did it fall? The number of incidents fall 66% in campuses year over year. Three things. Number one, President Trump and the U.S. Congress. People like Elise Stefanik, like literally
2: Linda McMahon.
3: Secretary McMahon, absolutely. The kind of oversight and government pressure that I couldn't get out of my former friends in the Biden administration. The Trump administration brought down heat. And look, whether you agree with them or don't agree with them, this isn't about politics. I can tell you because I've talked to the presidents of the universities who weren't doing things before President Trump. And then after he said, we're pulling the funding, and after people got grilled on the Hill, suddenly they said, oh, suddenly I found my courage. I can do these things. Again, that's not a partisan statement.
2: Right.
3: It's fact. So number one, pressure from the government. Number two, pressure from groups like ADL with our report card. You know, we graded all these universities. We held them publicly accountable and we gave F's to Harvard, Stanford, Northwestern, and they deserved them, Columbia. And then things got better because they want to improve their grade. That's the second thing. And the third thing is the end of the war. You know, when hostilities started to slow down, then the lunatics kind of went back, you know, retreated back to the shadows where they belong.
2: Because they're all getting paid to do something.
3: Totally.
2: Whether it's the green mania, that's how it all began with green energy and the fossil fuels. And then now all of a sudden they were pro-Hamas. Where they got all this Yasser Arafat paraphernalia, I don't know. But it's popping up everywhere. And what happened in New York this week?
3: Look, we had Teamsters in the encampments at these universities. People don't realize that. Like, the unions were putting people on these campuses to drive these protests. They couldn't get enough students to show up, Ryan, like literally. And yeah, protests were being paid on campus and off campus. The data is, there's encouraging news. And at the same time, though, I'll tell you about New York because it's relevant. You know, the violent acts year over year went up. The highest number of assaults, of arsons, of physical attacks we've ever tracked in 46 years. Take us now to New York City. Take us now to Park East Synagogue, a place where there was ugly demonstrations last December. Protesters got right up in the face of people walking into a synagogue, spit at them, threatened them, cursed them. I'm telling you, closer than you and I are sitting here, it was insane. So there was another such incident on Tuesday night. Again, people were so violent this time, they broke the barriers that the police set up. I mean, you can see the scuffles and the fistfight with NYPD's finest, okay? So what did our mayor say here in New York? He said, yes, everyone should have the right to worship to walk into a house of worship, but it is the sacrosanct right to protest that we really cherish, all of us here in New York City. Let me tell you something. There is the right to freedom of assembly as enshrined in the First Amendment, but freedom of assembly isn't the freedom to assemble outside of a synagogue or a church or a mosque and threaten people with violence. That is not protected speech. That is not some sacrosanct value. And it's blisteringly obvious to me when the mayor, if you remember, there was that protest in front of Gracie Mansion. Some conservative activists showed up. He called them white supremacists, right? They may have been provocateurs, but these weren't members of the KKK.
2: Right.
3: He went after them and their right to protest. But when they're Hamas supporters, people are flying Hezbollah flags, Brian,
2: in
3: New York City. The mayor actually cherishes their right to protest, as he put it.
2: Right. And he says, well, they shouldn't be talking about a real estate deal in the synagogue, making up some, having some
3: making
2: story
3: up
2: that,
3: some, come on,
2: that they were talking about buying land in the West Bank. Well, wait, how do you even know what's going on? What do you get?
3: Honestly, I mean, like, he can concoct these stories. His kind of boosters can contrive these fictions. But the reality is, again, when it happened in front of Gracie Mansion, he didn't hesitate to call them out because he disagreed with their ideology. But what happens in front of a synagogue, he equivocates. Right. But like, this is what we've seen again and again and again. And that's why New York was the state with the highest number of anti-Semitic incidents last year. New York City is the city with the most number of anti-Jewish incidents. And in a world where the violence is intensifying, we need a mayor who actually stands up for all New Yorkers, not just the ones that he likes, and not who doesn't gaslight us, Brian.
2: Right.
3: He doesn't gaslight us and say, I'm against anti-Semitism, but, you know, I cherish the sacrosanct right to protest. I'm sorry. The hypocrisy is stunning.
2: Well, I think there's a few things going on. How do you also feel about the perimeter being secured, finally agreed to allowing the perimeter be secured on all houses of worship? That enabled it not for being a whole lot worse.
3: Let's talk about that.
2: He pushed back on that, and then he finally caved.
3: Yes and no. So there were two bills in front of the New York City Council. There was a bill to create a perimeter around houses of worship, and then a bill to create a perimeter around buffer zone, if you will, around educational institutions. The bill around so he was opposed to both, publicly opposed to both. Then the bill on buffer zones around houses of worship passed with an overwhelming majority, a supermajority that he could not veto. And so what he did was not sign it. He allowed it to go through. Okay. So he didn't say, I support this. He let it go through. Then there was a second bill on educational institutions, which he refused to sign. He claimed the unions don't want this, but no union showed up and spoke out against it, teachers unions. The reality is, if you think it's reasonable for, again, lunatics hiding their faces behind masks, screaming, threatening violence against children walking into their elementary school, or, again, co-eds walking into a college classroom, like, I'm sorry, that's not the world that I want to live in. And we saw what happened. Again, you pointed out correctly that the incidents were down last year, in large part because the college campuses were better. If we go back to that baseline, I mean, it's bedlam in the city that we love. And whether it's Columbia or Hunter or NYU or Queens College, I don't care where it is.
2: Right.
3: Kids should not be harassed and hated, intimidated and threatened because of their ethnicity or their faith, whether they're Jewish kids, Asian kids, Muslim kids, Christians. Like, this is not the world that we should be bequeathing to the next generation.
2: So a couple of things. How do you feel about the big push now is Israel is to blame that America's in this war, that Netanyahu just pushed Donald Trump to do this? And he didn't want to do it.
3: Iran has American blood on their hands. Iran threatens America's interests every day. Iranians have said for years, Margbam Amrika, right? Death to America.
2: They say it's not a slogan, it's a policy.
3: That's exactly what they say.
2: Yeah, that's like, what the Ayatollah said himself.
3: 100%. These aren't just words. This is the plan. So look, I can tell you one thing about
2: Do you think President Trump is going to be bullied by anybody? Don't we know that at the very least?
3: Like, whether you like him or don't like him, let me tell you something. He does exactly what he wants to do.
2: Yeah.
3: President Trump has the courage of his convictions. Even if people don't agree with them, does anybody really think anybody bullies President Trump? I mean, so it's a farce. But here's the challenge is we know the other side, like the Hamas industrial complex churns, you know, the Iran boosters in the interest section of Washington, D.C. They churn out this myth to blame the Jews. They churn out this myth to try to divide America and Israel. They churn out this myth to foment hate, and it's wrong.
2: Well, how about the fact that now some people are pushing the story that the Jews had, Israel had Charlie Kirk killed? Have you thought of a bigger farcical thing that Erica was involved? This is the stuff
3: that's what they're saying. They're saying Erica Kirk was involved in killing her husband at the behest of Mossad. And, you know, but you know, to be honest with you, there are people who tell us that the earth is flat. There are people who tell us that no one walked on the moon, right? There are people who tell us that down is up and up is down. And social media has scrambled so many people's brains. They believe these conspiracies.
2: And it's a conspiracy as well. Look, Israel is doing a land grab in Lebanon. as if they don't understand this is a military move to push back the line of attack to allow the northern part of your country to populate again.
3: Yeah.
2: So it's not a land grab.
3: The opposite. I have been to that northern border. I have walked in the town of Metula that has been completely abandoned because it was so rained
2: upon. Is it still abandoned?
3: Well, it might be different now. It might be different now. When I was there a year and a half ago, it was empty because they were shelled and bombed every day by Hezbollah. Look, remember, the Israelis pulled back from Lebanon. They don't want to be in Lebanon. They have no interest. You're totally right. There is no land grab. What they're trying to do is what the Lebanese government can't do. Why? Because Hezbollah is an Iranian, an arm of the Iranian, of the IRGC and the Iranian theocracy, and it's got to be stopped.
2: So, Jonathan, before we leave, what's the message you want from the ADL? What do you want everyone to take away from your study and your stats?
3: So, anti-Semitism remains a clear and present danger in this country. While it's good that some numbers are coming down, the violence remains up. We're at literally five times the number of incidents we saw a decade ago. Number two, we can learn, though, why do they come down? Government engagement, public pressure. This works. So we need our leaders to lead, Democrats and Republicans, to keep the pressure on at the federal, state, and local level. We need people like our mayor to keep the pressure on. Again, Jews don't deserve, quote unquote, special treatment. All we want is equal treatment.
2: How many Jewish businesses are in the city? Do you know offhand?
3: I don't know. A lot.
2: I had the number to a previous guest. They are the most successful businesses in New York City, provide a huge, huge tax base for the city. You keep acting and not protecting them, they'll pick up and go somewhere else with their success.
3: I've talked to those people. Yeah. I've talked to people moving to Florida and leaving the city because they're afraid. Because again, I understand you can have strong feelings about the Middle East, but breaking windows, vandalizing stores, that's not protest. That's prejudice, and it's wrong.
2: Jonathan Greenblatt, you're right, and I appreciate you doing the study and keep the fight up. The CEO and National Director of the ADL. Thanks, Jonathan.
3: You're awesome, Brian. Thanks for having me.
2: Back in a moment.
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9: We're able to expand our world a little bit and really show a couple more sides of Coop and bring in some new characters. 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
9: I have a great neighborhood and several friends that live in my neighborhood. And I'm a very active participant in my neighborhood. I walk my dog in my neighborhood and say hi to people and my neighbors. And I don't steal from them. I don't covet any of their stuff. But I do appreciate having people around you that you know and feel comfortable with.
8: The series has already been renewed for season 3, and Ham shared his wish list for Coop.
9: I hope he finds some answers to the questions he's been asking over the first 2 seasons. I think that that would be helpful. I hope he gets a job that has a much lesser chance of putting him in prison.
8: Ashley Dvorkin, Fox News.
10: I'm Gianna Gelosi with your Fox True Crime Minute. The woman dubbed the Ketamine Queen was sentenced to 15 years in prison for providing the drug that killed actor Matthew Perry. Jazzine Sanga pleaded guilty last year to 1 count of maintaining a drug-involved premises, 3 counts of distribution of ketamine, and 1 count of distribution that resulted in death or serious bodily injury. 42-year-old admitted in a plea agreement to working with another dealer to supply the Friends actor with dozens of vials of ketamine, including the dose that led to his fatal overdose in October of 2023 at the age of 54. Prosecutors say Sanga ran a high-volume drug trafficking business out of her North Hollywood home, where she stored, packaged, and distributed drugs, including ketamine and methamphetamine, since at least 2019. Another man died hours after she sold directly to him in 2019. Sanga is one of 5 defendants charged in Perry's death to plead guilty, the 3rd to be sentenced. She was facing a maximum sentence of 65 years in prison. There's more on the story at foxnews.com or subscribe to the Fox True Crime podcast. I'm Gianna Gelosi with your Fox True Crime Minute.

0: We are Red Eye Radio. He's Eric Carney, and I'm Gary McNamara. You know, one of the things that we've been talking about the last couple of days is the California gubernatorial debate, then the mayoral debate in of L.A. that went on last night. And it's obvious that, you know, and I think that's, you know, you can look at California as a benchmark of where liberalism has gone and whether they want to continue it. And it's just fascinating to watch all these people, these Democrats that have caused the problem, say they're there to solve the problem, but they want to keep the policies that cause the problem in place. And interestingly enough, I like this Degan McDowell from Fox Business News talking about Katie Porter, talking about the fact that all illegal immigrants should be able to get free health care. And she says, does she even pay attention to what's going on? Here we go. Listen to this here. This is beautiful.
1: Katie Porter, I love that she wants to be the governor of California and doesn't even know the recent history in the state. Hmm. California spent a decade through 2024 opening up Medi-Cal, which is the state Medicaid program, making it available to illegal migrants. Most, and at the very end, it became available even to young, working age illegals. Medi-Cal, wide open, first in the nation state to do that. That lasted 2 years because so many

0: Notes this week. Your intense reactions may be increasing your anxiety. New research in Biological Psychiatry Global Open Science suggests that individuals with heightened emotional responses to mistakes are significantly more likely to develop anxiety-driven avoidance. An initial overreaction, followed by a reduction in the brain's emotional sensitivity a year later, often correlates with worsening symptoms of anxiety and depression. Researchers hope this finding leads to targeted therapies that can intervene before temporary stress turns into a chronic avoidant disorder. Are diamonds our secret weapon against global warming? Scientists have theorized that shooting diamond dust into the stratosphere will reflect sunlight back into space, therefore cooling the Earth. However, new research in the Journal of Aerosol Science reveals this won't work as intended. Tiny carbon shells in the dust cause the particles to absorb heat rather than reflect it. This research underscores the need for absolute purity in particles to avoid damaging the environment. Your zip code might be aging you faster than your genetic clock. According to a study in social science and medicine, living in neighborhoods with limited jobs and unstable housing is linked to faster cellular aging. Researchers found that these stressors become biologically embedded, causing cells to stop dividing. Instead, they fuel chronic inflammation that leads to frailty and age-related diseases. And finally, are you addicted to food? Many ultra-processed foods are industrially engineered with addictive qualities similar to tobacco. Research in the Milbank Quarterly argues that packaged snacks and sugary drinks are deliberately formulated to bypass self-control and overstimulate the brain's reward systems. Scientists believe the food industry needs to be held accountable for these deceptive products instead of placing blame on the consumer. And that's Medical Notes this week. I'm Mayon Vosta-Betancourt.
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17: Food is at the center of so many cultures. Sunday dinners bring families together, brunch has become a great way to catch up with friends, and happy hour is the top choice for building camaraderie in the workplace. With so much of our social life revolving around food, can you imagine what it would be like to dread each and every meal? That's exactly what it feels like for people with an eating disorder called avoidant restrictive food intake disorder, or ARFID. People with ARFID may limit the amount of food they consume, refuse to eat certain nutrients, or even cut out entire food groups. The disorder is often misunderstood, but Dr. Cameron Eddy explains that it's much more extreme than simply not liking food.
23: It's not just picky eating. It's sort of much broader than that. So it's people who are limiting the volume or variety of foods that they're eating in a way that really interferes with their overall well-being, so their physical or mental health.
17: Eddy is a professor of psychology at Harvard Medical School and co-director of the Eating Disorders Clinical and Research Program at Massachusetts General Hospital. She says that while many other eating disorders stem from body weight and composition issues, ARFID is different.
23: More often, the rationale for food avoidance or restriction is kind of one of three presentations. It's either because folks may have really like a sensory sensitivity so that different foods like tastes really strong or intense or gross or kind of disgust them. It may be because they've had a really negative experience with eating, like a food trauma where they've had a choking experience or vomiting, and then they become really scared about having that same experience again and then restrict their intake. Or it could be people who just kind of don't find food to be that rewarding, people who don't get hungry and they maybe don't enjoy eating and find it to be kind of a chore.
17: Cassidy Arvidson is one person that falls into this group. The idea of wanting to eat is a completely foreign concept to her.
18: I have a hard time imagining what it's like to have an appetite. I really don't understand how people have cravings or are excited to eat something. Like, to me, that is so foreign. I'm like, what? Because eating is such a chore for me because I have such a low appetite. I do not care about eating. I'm never like, oh my God, I'm so excited about this.
17: And though our society tends to glorify weight loss diets and extreme workout plans, Arvidsson says having an appetite is a privilege she dreams of one day having. Though we don't yet have all of the research needed to fully understand this condition, Eddie believes that there's some sort of biological predisposition for developing ARFID. It could be as simple as having a naturally low appetite, or a higher sensitivity towards textures and tastes. The condition can also be triggered by a traumatic experience with food or a negative situation during a meal.
23: Taken together, this leads to them having sort of a host of negative feelings and predictions about the consequences of eating. And that can look really different for different people. So it could look like eating will always be unpleasant. I'm not going to enjoy it anyway. It could be, you know, I'm going to have a really scary experience. Like I'm going to choke on something. It's going to taste awful. It could be folks who are kind of feeling like all new foods are going to taste disgusting. They're all different. I don't never know if I'm going to like it anyway. And then in turn, that leads to significant food avoidance and restriction,
17: which can easily lead to nutrition deficiencies, low weight, and sometimes feeding tube dependency. Aside from the health aspects of ARFID, Arvidsson says the condition can be extremely isolating.
18: Dating is really, really difficult. It's so social. Everyone wants to go out for a dinner or drinks, birthday parties, work events. And everyone has an opinion on how you eat, what you eat, how much you eat, how little you eat.
17: In general, people with ARFID love consistency. They want to know what to expect in every bite, from color and texture to temperature and taste.
18: I don't eat anything cold. Room temperature or warm is the only foods that I eat. Color-wise, this is really common overall with ARFID in general, but I do relate to this as well, is a lot of my food that I eat are beige colored or tannish / yellowish. So bread, chips, pasta, all that kind of, they're very similar in like color.
17: She also prefers to snack on chips, popcorn, or crackers throughout the day rather than have big meals. Making sure that the texture is consistent is another major factor. Arvidsson says that many people with ARFID struggle to eat meats, fruits, and vegetables since each piece can differ drastically from the next.
18: I do not eat any fruit. I couldn't even tell you what the experience of eating fruit is like because I've never had it. I just like, I'm so scared of it. We get a container of berries. None of them are the same. None of them are the same shape. Some of them have like bigger or smaller. And I think the size also influences the taste sometimes. They can be squishy. They can be more hard. And so those are just inconsistencies. And people with ARFID, like I said previously, really love consistency with their food. So if you think of like a potato chip, most potato chips, regardless of size, are the same flavor, same consistency. And if there is a quote unquote deformity within like the potato chip, like say there's like a burnt piece, you can literally just like take it off and it doesn't affect the other pieces.
17: Despite the fear that Arvidsson feels, many people are comfortable openly teasing or mocking her condition. What they often don't understand is that for many people with ARFID, eating anything outside of their safe foods is one of the scariest things they could do.
18: Imagine that you are being faced with whatever your biggest fear is daily. That's kind of what it's like for someone with ARFID.
17: The condition was only officially recognized as a diagnosis in 2013, but Eddie says it's been around for much longer.
23: So in the DSM-5, it's really like a reformulation of what used to be called feeding disorder of infancy and early childhood, meaning that it used to be a presentation that people thought, you know, had to begin before age 6. And we didn't really talk about it beyond age 6. But the truth is, people with ARFID don't outgrow their picky eating after age 6. And in fact, it often kind of becomes more entrenched over time. And so it's a new diagnosis in that it's a new naming of this presentation, but really it's recognition of something that's been around for quite a long time.
17: Arvidsson was diagnosed a few years ago during her stay at an inpatient treatment center and has since gained thousands of followers on social media by talking about her ARFID experience. While she's not so optimistic about her chances of total recovery, Arvidsson says the best treatment she's had so far has been hypnotherapy.
18: I see the most benefit for avoidant and restrictive, the two subtypes I have, because you are directly speaking to the subconscious mind, is where obviously all my beliefs around food are located.
17: And though Arvidsson is skeptical about healing, Eddie says she's seen a lot of success with her ARFID patients that range from making big life changes to reaching full recovery. Her and a colleague have developed a recovery plan for ARFID that Eddie describes as action-oriented treatment. It's designed as a 20-week outpatient program that includes cognitive behavioral therapy, ARFID and nutritional education, and exposures.
23: And exposure really means getting practice with things that they've been avoiding to help them get, you know, build skills and build mastery, and then decide themselves kind of which foods they're ready to move from tasting to incorporating, and then broadening their diet. And the goals of treatment are really to help them no longer meet criteria for ARFID. So helping them to overcome their anxiety and discomfort around eating, helping them to eat more regularly so that it also helps to build regular appetite, and that they're eating foods now from all of the five food groups so that it reduces their nutrition deficiencies, and then really targeting the foods that are going to help them get back in their lives.
0: The exposures aim to help patients challenge the negative feelings and predictions about eating. For example, Arvidsson believes her low appetite can't be changed because it's how her body naturally functions. However, Eddie would challenge that belief.
23: If her biology is sort of giving her not enough clues that it's time to eat, you know, if her like dinner bell is not alarming for her that it's time for her to eat, we want to override that system by helping her to just do it in a pattern, by kind of just literally following the clock. And that over time, that's something that her biology might catch up to as well. It might actually help her to start getting those cues.
0: Eddie says that these types of exposures can help push individuals and help them realize that they have more control over their body than they may have thought. Unfortunately, she's noticed that these challenges are often lacking in many of her patients' lives.
23: They have stopped eating with their families. They've stopped being invited out to dinner. And often, you know, when they come to us as young adults, they don't have any exposure to eat certain foods. To give you just a simple example, you know, we've had some patients who have come to us unable or not practiced with eating any kind of fruit. And often, like, they're not even sure where to begin. So do they peel the orange? Do they bite in? Do they peel the banana? Like, how do they even do it? And I know that's a more extreme example, but it's an example of when you don't have any modeling or exposure to how to do these things, it can become even weirder and even more challenging.
0: So she encourages patients and family members to continue exposing people with ARFID to a variety of food. You can find more information about Dr. Cameron Eddy, Cassidy Arvidsson, and all of our guests on our website, radiohealthjournal.org. This segment originally aired in August 2024. Our executive producer is Amira Zaveri. I'm Kristen Farah.
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2: 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Maybe it's the music playing in the background, a signature scent, or something you can't quite put your finger on. But whatever it is, your mood is lifted every time you visit. Our mental state is a direct reflection of our surroundings, and Lydie Klotz says it's a trait that stems back to our early ancestors.
16: Throughout evolution, our ancestors have survived or not based on their interactions with their surroundings and being in good places. And now, you know, most of our places were safe from predators and the elements, but we're still entirely dependent on those places for a good quality of life and for meeting our emotional needs.
2: Klotz is a professor at the University of Virginia and author of In a Good Place, How the Spaces Where We Live, Work, and Play Can Help Us Thrive. The strong connection between our mental health and the physical spaces we're in is the reason we feel super productive in one setting and distracted in another.
16: The way that our brains work and the way that our bodies work depends on the surroundings, right? So if the surroundings aren't working for us, everything else is going to be harder. And so it could be that there's a sound distracting you. It could be that there's not enough natural light. It could be that you feel like you're constrained in what you can do in the space. And so if that relationship with our surroundings isn't right, then you're not going to be able to perform at your best mentally.
2: Thankfully, there's a psychological formula we can use to find or build spaces that are best for our individual needs. Claude says it all stems from the big three, which are the three factors we need to have in any given space to feel our best. The first is agency.
16: agency is just, you know, having a say in your surroundings, right? And so there's some classic studies that show when people move into a nursing home, if they're not able to personalize the space, their life outcomes are like significantly worse just from being able to personalize, right? And so agency is being able to have a say in your world. And all three of these needs, it's important to note, are not just about our relationship with our surroundings. In fact, most, it's self-determination theory, and often it's just talked about as like, okay, how you're moving around in the world, you need to have those three things. But all of them are also totally wrapped up in how we interact with our surroundings, right? So agency in your surroundings, that's the difference between like a college dorm room and a jail cell.
2: The second basic need is often categorized as growth or competency, where agency is having the ability to do something. Competency is actually making that change and physically interacting with our surroundings. In his book, Klotz illustrates this by reminiscing on a beach day with his daughter.
16: She's sitting there building drip castles. So she's dribbling sand down from her hands onto the castle, and she's learning about fluid mechanics. She's learning about the material properties of the sand, but she's also learning that like she's a person who can change things in the world, right? And she's learning that when the tower falls down, she can build it back up, you know, so she's learning resilience. And so that desire to have us make change in our surroundings to suit us is something that we can meet through our physical surroundings, and it's core to our happiness and thriving.
2: The final need is connection, which may sound simple, but is absolutely necessary. Not only is it important to have a sense of connection to the people around you, but also to the surrounding environment.
16: You can have a connection with a place just like you can with humans. And that's the difference between like your childhood home and a home that's exactly the same as your childhood home, but you didn't grow up there, right? I mean, these memories are there, they're built into the space, and there's a connection that we have there that is something that is important to pay attention to, right? And just know. But then there's also the connection with other people in the space, right? And so we can think about ways to set up our surroundings so that they help us with the human connection that we want and need.
2: This could look like building a kitchen that's open to the family room so that you can cook and still engage in the larger conversation. And now that we know we need our spaces to meet these three factors, it's time to figure out what exactly fulfills those needs. Klotz suggests starting with noticing what you love about the places that make you feel energized and happy. A simple sensory exercise can reveal details we never realized were impacting us. It's as easy as closing our eyes to discover what the rest of our sense.
16: Right. I mean, these memories are there. They're built into the space, and there's a connection that we have there that is something that is important to pay attention to, right? And just know. But then there's also the connection with other people in the space, right? And so we can think about ways to set up our surroundings so that they help us with the human connection that we want and need.
2: This could look like building a kitchen that's open to the family room so that you can cook and still engage in the larger conversation. And now that we know we need our spaces to meet these three factors, it's time to figure out what exactly fulfills those needs. Klotz suggests starting with noticing what you love about the places that make you feel energized and happy. A simple sensory exercise can reveal details we never realized were impacting us. It's as easy as closing our eyes to discover what the rest of our family room so that you can cook and still engage in the larger conversation. And now that we know we need our spaces to meet these kitchen that's open to the family room so that you can cook and still engage in the larger conversation. And now that we know we need our spaces to meet these three factors, it's time to figure out what exactly fulfills those needs. Klotz suggests starting with noticing what you love about the places that make you feel energized and happy. A simple sensory exercise can reveal details we never realized were impacting us. It's as easy as closing our eyes to discover what the rest of our family room so that you can cook and still engage in the larger conversation. And now that we know we need our spaces to meet these three factors, it's time to figure out what exactly fulfills those needs. Klotz suggests starting with noticing what you love about the places that make you feel energized and happy. A simple sensory exercise can reveal details we never realized were impacting us. It's as easy as closing our eyes to discover what the rest of our sense of our energy on the insignificant ones. This experience is called bike shedding. It's a concept Klotz was intimately familiar with when he was designing schools.
16: You bring all these people into the meeting, super well-meaning people like teachers, architects, engineers, and like the people who are going to maintain the school. And you'd be there to talk about, this is your opportunity to provide input into like what the school is going to be like. And it would be so easy for the conversation to get sidetracked by things that were like really simple but inconsequential. So paint colors was often, you know, okay, what color is the faculty lounge going to be? Or like, what kind of furniture are we going to have? And we're like, okay, that's important. But first we need to figure out like how the building's oriented. How many square feet is it? What's the program?
2: Bike shedding keeps us from making any meaningful progress on our goals.
16: And it's really harmful because it's not just that we can get distracted. It's like left to our own devices, our minds can focus on the small and inconsequential, can prioritize it, right? Like can go to that and then miss the forest for the trees. So it becomes important to frame the decisions, right? To take a step back and say, okay, here are the three most important things about this space. And here are the inputs that we can have about them, right? I mean, obviously, when going back to the school example, it's not like as the engineers and architects and construction managers, we're not expecting the teachers to design the school, but we could have done a much better job of orienting them to like, look, the input we really need from you

0: is about how students are going to feel in this kind of design.
1: Klotz says we can avoid bike shedding by letting the big three needs guide our decision making. Also, limiting your number of options helps keep the project from feeling overwhelming. Sometimes even starting from the end point will reveal the answer. For example, instead of thinking, what am I hungry for? Ask yourself how you want to feel after you eat. This line of questioning quickly narrows down your options and makes any decision a good one for your goal. But with the ability to change your surroundings, Klotz warns against focusing so much on the novelty that we erase the foundation of what connects us to a space.
0: So our spaces have this ability to kind of to remember and to build memories into. And I think oftentimes we can be so anxious to like keep up with like the newest and greatest thing. And we get these like hits of dopamine or whatever it is from renovating and getting the next new thing. And that's novelty. And it makes us feel good for a little while and then recedes. Whereas the nostalgia, I know there's some like negative feelings associated with the nostalgia too, but the positive like memory side, that's something that's like baked into the space. And I think we just need to be careful to preserve that when we have opportunities, because it's a really valuable thing. You can't buy it at Home Depot.
1: His book, In a Good Place, is available now wherever books are sold. You can find more information about Lydie Klotz and all of our guests on our website, radiohealthjournal.org. 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Our production manager is Jason Dickey. I'm Greg Johnson.
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11: Medical notes this week. How your finances are affecting the health of your newborn baby. According to a study published in JAMA Pediatrics, babies born to lower-income families consistently face worse health outcomes, like preterm birth and low birth weight. The findings emphasize that anti-poverty measures and robust social safety nets are not just economic issues, but essential health policies for improving the lifelong trajectory of the next generation. A smarter vaccine strategy could be the key to a universal flu shot. Researchers have created a new vaccine platform, which is used to help rapidly develop protection for different diseases. In mouse trials, this approach provided complete protection against lethal avian and human flu variants, offering a promising path toward a mucosal vaccine that stops infection right at the site of invasion, the respiratory tract. The work is published in ACS Nano. And finally, stopping the cycle of procrastination might only take 2 minutes of reflection. A study published in BMC Psychology found that simply naming the negative emotions tied to a task can significantly lower the psychological barrier to getting started. Researchers combined this emotional check-in with a strategy of setting small sub-goals paired with immediate rewards. Reframing procrastination as a momentary emotional hurdle rather than a personality flaw helps people overcome the starting line problem. And that's Medical Notes this week. I'm Mayan Vasta Betancourt.
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18: I'm Wendy Gillette. The first passengers aboard the cruise ship at the center of a hantavirus outbreak are disembarking under tight supervision. They'll be evacuated by charter planes to their home countries and then undergo quarantines. CBS News correspondent Remy Innocencio is there in Tenerife in the Canary Islands off the coast of West Africa.
19: No one said how long they will be in quarantine, but the incubation period for a hantavirus stretches anywhere from 1 to 8 weeks. So at this point, it could still be up to 2 months until those Americans might be cleared and free to ultimately go home to their families and friends.
18: Spain's health minister, Monica Garcia, says the operation is complex to get everyone home safely and avoid interaction with those in the Canary Islands.
20: This operation requires the cooperation of 23 countries. I want to remark this. 23 countries are involved in this operation. I want to thank all the institutions, the WHO, of course.
18: The head of the World Health Organization says it's understandable. People are concerned about the outbreak after living through COVID.
21: The concern is legitimate because we have all experienced because of COVID, especially in 2020. And that trauma is still in our minds.
18: The U.S. is awaiting word from Iran on the latest peace proposal to end the war between the two countries. The conflict has caused gas prices to keep spiking, currently averaging $4.53 a gallon, according to AAA.
22: I got to travel to work maybe a city or two away every day. It's outrageous, the gas prices.
18: President Trump now has at least a half dozen major construction projects underway or in the planning stages in the nation's capital. CBS's Aaron Navarro.
23: The projects go beyond the White House. The reflecting pool on the National Mall is now getting a new coat of paint.
24: And now we actually picked the color. It's called American Flag Blue.
23: One other paint job, a new Air Force One in Trump's preferred colors. The Boeing luxury jet, a gift from Qatar, is expected to arrive this summer.
18: Music really does pump you up for exercise.
25: Researchers at the University of Jyväskylä in Finland had recreational active adults complete separate cycling tests at about 80% of peak power, one in silence, while the other... Music. Cyclists exercising with self-selected songs within a tempo range of about 120 to 140 beats per minute lasted nearly 20% longer without feeling more exhausted. Heart rate and lactate levels were similar, suggesting music did not reduce the physical demands, but helped people tolerate discomfort longer. Michael Toscano, CBS News.
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18: People overseas are all ears about a new plastic surgery trend. CBS correspondent Deborah Rodriguez reports.
0: What's happening out there?
1: Shall I describe it to you, or would you like me to find you a box?
2: Never mind noses, lips, eyes. Elf ears, a la Lord of the Rings Legolas, have become the most coveted cosmetic enhancement in South Korea. The Wall Street Journal reports demand is soaring for $70 injections of hyaluronic acid filler in the ridged cartilage at the dippy top of the ear. Think Spock.
3: Live long and prosper.
2: Plastic surgeons say the larger ears create the illusion of a smaller, slimmer face, a prized trait in East Asia. Some have turned to less invasive options, like specially designed tape that creates a similar effect when you wedge it behind your ears. Deborah Rodriguez, CBS News.
18: South Korea has also become a hotbed for skin care and hair treatments and products, some of them not available in the U.S. Wendy Gillette, CBS News.
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9: 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You know, there's one question that I get asked more than almost any other, and it usually comes out like this. Am I behind? You know, sometimes people ask about specific goals. Sometimes it's more of a general feeling or a nagging sense that maybe retirement isn't as far away as it used to feel. And maybe the savings aren't where they should be. So that's really on so many people's minds. You know, today we're going to try and answer that question. I'm going to answer it honestly, and I'm going to give you real data with real strategies that I think of what you should do next. So let me bring on first, as always, each and every week, my co-host, Tony Shore. He always keeps our conversations grounded, as I tend to run away sometimes. No. Tony, welcome to the show.
0: I don't know. I think I do the opposite. I always steer everything toward pizza. You're talking about finances and helping people manage their money or investments or retirement income planning, and I'm always over here thinking, how can we relate this to a pizza story?
9: A pizza or a vinyl record.
0: Or records. Yes, exactly. Well, I think, you know, obviously, this is one of those topics that makes people uncomfortable because it involves comparing yourself to others, yep, taking an honest look at your own numbers. This is why budget, the B word, is a dirty word for people. They don't like to think about it, but that discomfort can actually be useful, and we're going to get into that. But first, Michael, I have to tell you, I've had a great week. I just got back from, my wife and I flew to Atlanta.
9: Oh.
0: Where our daughter, our youngest daughter, Anna, graduated from a grueling 7-week, 6 days a week, 10 hours a day training to become a Delta flight attendant.
9: Oh, wow.
0: And she graduated.
9: Awesome.
0: Guess how many applicants they got this round, just this round, from people to be a Delta flight attendant?
9: I have no idea.
0: 200,000.
9: No way. 200,000. So she was selected.
0: She was, and then they narrowed it down to 200.
9: Wow.
0: Then down to about 150. Then she went through training, and less than 70% made it through training.
9: Wow. Well, you should be proud of her.
0: Oh, I know you are. So proud of her.
9: That is so awesome.
0: Yeah.
9: Is she going to be based out of where?
0: Minneapolis, actually.
9: Okay. So based out of your home.
0: Yeah. All right. Yep. Exactly. For at least to start for her first year or two. And then, you know, she might switch bases at some point. She wants to be based out of Northern California for a while. Or
9: of course she does.
0: So we'll see where she ends up. But for now, she's based out of here, and she can live at home and save some money there. But Delta is quite a company. I was impressed with their headquarters. I was impressed with the way they run things. There's a reason they're the number one airline. There's a reason why you can look it up online. There, it's the toughest to get into for flight attendants. They have the most grueling training. They have profit sharing. Their benefits are great. And guess what? Mom and dad get to fly anywhere in the world for free via standby.
9: Are you kidding? Really?
0: Yeah, we have to fly standby, so you're not always going to make your flight. But anywhere we want for free on Delta, the Delta flies.
9: Can't beat that. That's awesome.
0: That's the perk. I mean, we're already planning trips.
9: Conversations around the dinner table. She's going to have a lot of stories, I get. I bet you.
0: Oh, yeah. They have some stories. And since this, we've gotten to know some other Delta flight attendants who have been doing it a long time and have seniority. And so we're getting tips on travel and things like that. But the stories they have, it's amazing.
9: Oh, you know? I bet.
0: They've had to deal. And that training, she had to jump out of, they have a plane that's sitting in this water. Have to do an emergency evac, jump into the water, the life vests. And then they everything's a surprise. Like, okay, they put her and her team on a plane. You're the flight attendant lead. Then they throw a body out into the aisle, a dummy. Say, man just fell down having a heart attack. What do you do? She didn't know it was coming. So, I mean, it's just like stuff like that. It's amazing. And so I have a new respect for flight attendants.
9: Yeah, I had no idea they went through training like that. Oh,
0: they have to know every airplane, like all the different models, you know, the 757, the 3 whatever. They have to know the Boeings, the Airbus. They have to know breakdowns on all the airplanes, the different doors, where the exits are, how the doors work, all the different types of fire extinguishers. All the emergency apparatus, because every airline's different,
9: yeah.
0: You know, the different models of planes, and they have to know all that. And 10-hour days to learn this, and then they would have to study at night for tests. The next day you'd have a test, and you have to maintain a 90% average to graduate from training.
9: So did I hear you right? Only 30% made it through?
0: No, 70%.
9: 70% made it through, 30% did not make it through. Yeah. But out of a vast 200,000 people.
0: They get a lot of applicants. And I, like, my wife does recruiting and is the director of recruitment for a medium-sized healthcare company up here. And she's like, there's no... She goes, they would have to use AI and algorithms to weed out the initial, right?
9: Yeah,
0: you know,
9: that many
0: I mean,
9: people.
0: Because it's, you can't. So, but then, you know, do you get to the interview point? And she got the interview, then she had another interview, then they fly her out there for an in-person interview, and they're watching the whole time. They tell them, you're going to be watched. So they have cameras everywhere and microphones everywhere.
9: Yeah.
0: So they watch how she interacts with other people. They watch, they'll film them. Anytime they're in the Delta hiring facility or offices, they're watching these people to see how they react. And, you know, if they sit there on their phone, those people get weeded out, you know.
9: Yeah.
0: So it's amazing. It really is something.
9: Yeah, that sounds awesome. Well, congrats. That,
0: yeah,
9: that's,
0: she's
9: that's
0: excited.
9: Really cool.
0: She just loves airline travel. She wants to eventually get her pilot's license. So
9: yeah. So cool.
0: Yeah.
9: So cool. Well, I've got some exciting news. Finally, my second book, Don't Sink,
0: oh.
9: If I can say it right, Don't Sink Your Boat, is published.
0: Yeah.
9: And, you know, you could go to Amazon and type in Michael McGuire, Don't Sink Your Boat, and it'll pull up. But instead
0: of
9: spinning.
0: All you have to do is type in McGuire, Don't Sink Your Boat. McGuire is McGuire, and Don't Sink Your Boat. It'll come up on Amazon. It's great. And great book. It's Easy Strategies for Financial Securities.
9: Yes.
0: Financial security in retirement, right?
9: It just like our radio show, it's filled with some stories. There's a story behind that title, and it's in the book. And it was me on the pond, and we did an episode on it when I actually sunk my boat. But no, I'm excited. You don't have to go to Amazon and spend the $13 or almost to buy it. You come in to see me, I'll give it to you.
0: That's awesome.
9: And, you know, we've got our senior, old Beck Comanche McGuire. He is getting ready to graduate. We're counting down just a few more days now. And he went to prom, and he got Mr. Westmore, you know, out of 800 kids. And that kid has just won everything you can pretty much win in high school.
0: That's amazing.
9: Pretty excited to see him.
0: Such a proud dad.
9: Oh, such a proud dad. You know, when I walked at Lindsay High School, I had my gown and my cap, and pretty much that was it. This kid has got, he's got ribbons and cords. I think he's got 12 or 13. I mean,
0: it's
9: crazy. He's done it all.
0: That's crazy.
9: And McGuire Capital is anxiously awaiting him to earn his bachelor's degree or master's degree and come to work with us. So
0: yeah, that's nice.
9: We're excited for him. But all of those activities, we had the after prom party out here at our barn. And
0: of course you did.
9: Yeah, I had 60 kids out here.
0: Oh my goodness.
9: Having a ball.
0: Yeah.
9: So
0: that's awesome.
9: You know, I'd rather have my eyes on it with no drinking and none of that shenanigans going on. And
0: sure,
9: and these kids, they impress me. These kids today are better than you think they are. At least the ones that we've associated with, we're very, very blessed. Just a group of great kids. Most of these kids, you know, not all of them, that Beck's been with since kindergarten, you know, and grade school. And of course, there's been brand new kids that entered his life, and as all of us. But yeah, very exciting. The new book, I got a bunch of copies in, and we'll be giving those out. I'm probably 3 weeks out to get in to see me now, which is a blessing. That's wonderful, but it's worth the wait. We'll, when you call in, we will definitely get you on my calendar.
0: Yeah, and then if you call in and set up a face-to-face, you'll get a complimentary copy of the new book. It's fantastic. So that number, if people want to call and get on your calendar and get a copy of Don't Sink Your Boat, Navigating Retirement Waters, Strategies for Financial Security, how can they do that? What's that phone number, Mike?
9: It is 405-760-5863. Once again, that's 405-760-5863. And we look forward to having you give us a call.
0: Yeah, and we'll give that number out again at the end of the show if you want to get a copy of his book and set up that no charge, no obligation consultation. So today, we're going to try to answer this question, right? How does your retirement savings stack up? Where do you want to begin?
9: You know, today I'm going to be pulling data. We're going to start from an article that I read from Kiplinger. It was the average retirement savings by age. And I thought that is going to make a good show. So I want to say up front that this isn't about making anyone in the audience feel bad. That's not what we're trying to do.
0: Right.
9: I think that the most important thing that we can do today is to give people an honest picture of where the country stands as a whole. And when we're talking about, you know, what you're going to do about it, where your situation is. So because numbers do tell a story, I believe understanding that story is the first step towards writing a better one for yourself.
0: Yeah. So let's start with the basics. When you say retirement savings, what are you counting within that?
9: A great place, Tony, to start with. So we're talking about the accounts that people set aside specifically for retirement. So I'm talking about 401ks. I'm talking about traditional IRAs. I'm talking about Roth IRAs. And I'm talking about health savings accounts, HSAs. You know, those are the investment vehicles. And after-tax brokerage accounts, they are earmarked for your future. So when you put money in these retirement accounts, you're really doing this, Tony, for down the road when you retire. So we're not counting anything. We're not talking about, when I give you these numbers, I'm not talking about your home equity. I'm not talking about your other assets in this conversation. I'm just talking about the money that is intentionally put aside for your retirement. And there's an important distinction, you know, in how we look at those numbers versus the median, just so you know.
0: Yeah. Yeah. There you go. And why don't you break that down for us?
9: Well, the mean is what people, well, it's what most people think of as the average. You know, with this, you add everything up and then you divide by the number of people. The median is the middle number. So half of the people are above it and the other half are below it. So when you're looking at retirement savings in America, the mean can be pretty misleading because a relatively small number of very wealthy households can pull that average way up, Tony. You know, so I think the median gives us a more honest picture of what the typical American actually has. In the median tells us a sobering story, actually, but it's also a motivating story. And if you let it be that, you know, you know, a lot of things in life are the what's between our ears. It's how we react to those things. And so I'm wanting you, if you fall below, to get that to be motivating for you to get above that. And we'll help you do that. If you're above, I want that to want to spur you on to even grow it more.
0: Yeah. Well, yeah, and that's obviously the goal here, right? I mean, that's important. So let's dig into this data. Walk us through what the Federal Reserve numbers show, age group by age group. How does that break down?
9: Absolutely. So I'm going to start with the youngest workers. Those are the workers that are under 35 in America. The median retirement savings for that group, Tony, is $18,350. So the mean is closer to 49,000, which again is a big gap. You know, from 18,000 to 49 is a big gap. And this tells you where, what it does tell you is that there are some high earners that are pulling that number up to 49. But for most people, if you kind of take out those really high, wealthy clients that are in that age group. You kind of pull those out. I'm talking about, think about when Bill Gates was, you know, 22 years old.
0: Yeah. Became,
9: you know, well, when we look at all of America, you do, you look at some of those people.
0: Sure.
9: And so when we kind of get rid of those, for most people that are under 35, you should be right around 18 grand. That's really where you should be. And if you're below that, you need
0: more.
9: More. And when we're talking about retirement, more is always better.
0: Right.
9: But that's it. So if you've got a grandson, granddaughter, a child, that is under 35 and they're working, just ask them, you know, how much do you have set aside for retirement? And again, I'm not talking about their pickup and I'm talking about their car. I'm not talking about,
0: no, you're talking about save for retirement, like in a 401k.
9: Dedicated money for retirement.
0: Yeah.
9: And at that age, they should have 18 or higher.
0: Yeah. And how should somebody feel about that number?
9: Well, I think the context does matter a lot right here. So a 25-year-old just finding out or just finding their footing, I should say, 18,000 is a solid start, especially if it's growing in a tax advantage account like a Roth. For a 34-year-old, somebody that's bumping up to this 35 level I was talking about, with a higher income, it might be it's time to press the accelerator, you know. But here's the thing. The most powerful asset that someone has 35 years and younger, Tony, it's not money. It's not money at all. It's time.
0: Time.
9: And we're going to come back to why that matters enormously. But

0: side. They've got lots of it.
1: Sure. And what about the ages 35 to 44? We're getting closer to your age here.
0: Yeah. Oh, yeah. Yeah, yeah, yeah. Yours and mine. Here we go. The medium jumps to 45,000 for that group. Now, the mean, which is right smack in the middle, the mean is 141,000. Right. So, again, there's a big wide spread there. By your mid-30s to early 40s, I believe people should ideally have somewhere between one and three times their annual salary saved. So for a lot of people, 45,000 is really behind that benchmark, but it's not too late, you know, not even close to being too late. The compounding engine is still running strong in this age group.
1: Yeah. Okay, let's jump to the next one, 45 to 54.
0: Now here we're in the thick of your peak earning years typically.
1: Yeah.
0: Median savings should be at least 115,000 or above. The mean is 313,000 sitting inside of a retirement dedicated account. So I think this is often the wake up call. This is the decade for some people where they realize that, wow, I'm getting closer to retiring. The kids might be actually leaving the nest. The mortgages might be more manageable now. And suddenly people look at their retirement accounts and realize, I've got some catching up to do.
1: Yeah.
0: Yep. And the good news is this is also the decade where income tends to be the highest and where targeted contributions can really make a difference, Tony. This is a lot of phone calls I get. Or in this age group and older. It's rare that I get the younger ones. But before we keep going, Tony, I want you to just to realize no matter where you are in your current savings, today's the day. Today's the day to get a hold of it and to reach out to me and let's get you I'll let you see where you compare and then let's build a plan to get you way above the rest of the crowd that's in your age group.
1: Yeah. Get a copy of the book and get a plan in place to deal with what we're talking about today. You want a financial plan, a retirement income plan in place. How can our listeners do that? I know you're offering a no charge, no obligation consultation, correct?
0: Absolutely. So you just call me. My number is 405-760-5863. We'll get you on my calendar and dedicate an hour for that first meeting with us. Bree Fouch, my assistant, or Melissa Lombard, will let you know exactly what to bring to that meeting. So you're going to be fully aware of what you need to come into that meeting with. And then we're just going to talk. We are going to discover. That's a discovery meeting for me. To do my job well, I'm going to have you do a risk tolerance. I'm going to ask you to bring in your Social Security analysis. We'll help you do that. You'll your Social Security numbers, and then we'll do the analysis for you. But we're going to do a holistic, complete plan. We're going to talk about your liabilities. We're going to talk about your assets. We will talk about the equity in your home and the interest rate you're paying, and we'll answer those questions about credit cards, if you have any, and what to do about those. I'm going to look at everything, and then our second meeting, we're going to lay out a really solid financial plan. Again, complimentary. That first meeting, I'll give you my first book. That second meeting, I'll give you my second book. And then I'll let you go and think about it. And that following week, we'll call you. And most of the people that go through both our meetings lock arms with us, and we help them get to and through retirement.
1: There you go. Well, let's move on now to the next age group. We're talking here about how your retirement savings stacks up. Let's address the home stretch here, which would be ages 55 to 64.
0: Where we find ourselves, Tony, right in here.
1: Yes,
0: right?
1: Exactly. This is in reality our age group. I was trying to wishful thinking that I was between 35 and 44. But 55 to 64, where you and I both fall, what should the numbers be there? Let me see how well I'm doing.
0: This is the number that I think deserves the most attention on today's show. You know, the median retirement savings for people that fall in that category, age 55 to 64, and are really a decade or less from retirement for most people, that median number is $185,000. The mean is a little over 500,000, Tony. So the mean number is 537.

0: 7,000, but the medium or the number that reflects what most people in that group actually have is about $185,000. So when you look across America, that's what most Americans have. And that's a little troublesome for me. Most people have that plus Social Security, Tony, and that's kind of it. Yeah. I get to deal with people that have much, much more than that. And I get to deal with people that have that and less. Sure. We help everyone. But, you know, the wake up call, should start the day, whatever your age, when you start getting serious and putting it on paper. But that's where that category 55 to 64 falls in. The medium number is you should have around $500,000. And reality is most people have about 185.
1: Right. So let's contrast that against what people think they'll need to retire.
0: Yeah. You know, according to recent survey data that noted in that article from Kiplinger, the so-called magic number that Americans think they need to retire comfortably in 2026 is $1.46 million. Now, that's actually up about $200,000 from last year's figure. So when you put those two numbers side by side, 185,000, the medium savings versus what people think they need, 1.46 million. You can easily see why this conversation does matter and why so many people feel the way that they feel when they look at their statements.
1: Well, that gap is significant. You know, that's where you come in, working with a financial professional and catch-up provisions, things like that. Now, what about people who are already 65 and older?
0: Yeah, you know, there's that group, age 65 to 74. The median savings in that group is $200,000, which is actually a bit higher than the 55 to 64 group, which tells you that some people are still contributing and growing their accounts early in their retirement. When you're 75 and older, the medium drops down to $130,000, which does make sense because people are drawing down their savings at that point. So what I think is worth noting that even in retirement, the picture is not static, Tony. So how you manage distributions, when you claim Social Security, and how you handle healthcare costs all shapes the trajectory of your retirement. And that's what we help with.
1: Yeah. What's the headline takeaway from all these numbers we've been talking about?
0: Well, I think clearly the takeaway is this. Most Americans are not on track to retire with the kind of savings that financial benchmarks suggest that they need. And that's not a moral failure by any means. It's just a reality, and it's shaped by stagnant wages, cost of living, living pressures. You know, it's life events happen, healthcare systems sometimes fail us. All those things have the potential to wipe out savings very quickly, and a lot of other factors that are beyond our individual control. But that data is what it is, Tony. And yeah, I believe the most helpful thing that we can do is to look at it honestly and then talk about what actually is available to people. You know, you do not want to be an ostrich and bury your head in the sand. That is not the way to address it. And if you heard your age bracket and you fall below, or maybe you're above, you need a plan and you need to work with somebody. My motto, know, like, and trust. And there's no better time to start than today. I do realize that most Americans are failing at putting back as much as they should. Or I also see a lot of clients that just they get too impatient and with the markets, let's say, and they let emotion overtake them. Both ways, I see clients that get so scared that for decade they've had their retirement in the government portfolio and just government bonds paying very little interest, not keeping up with inflation. That's why someone that is a professional that is a fiduciary can help you, coach you to really make your money work the best it can at whatever age bracket you're in.
1: Yeah, and that's the key right there. Now, let's also talk about the why of this, because I think a lot of listeners are going to hear these numbers and wonder how we got here as a country. I mean, you briefly alluded to a few things.
0: Yeah, you know, I think a few reasons worth understanding is, first is there is, and I think this surprises a lot of people, more than half of American households report having no, and get me on this, more than half of American households report having no dedicated retirement savings at all. Zero. Nothing. Nothing. Now, when you look at people who are actively contributing to a 401k or an IRA, the numbers look meaningfully better. The total assets in retirement accounts across the United States recently crossed, Tony, $49 trillion. I'm going to say that one more time. The total assets that are in all retirement accounts in the United States of America recently crossed $49 trillion, wow, which is a staggering number. But the gap between the consistent savers and everyone else is part of what makes the national picture look so uneven, Tony.
1: Right. Right. So why aren't more people saving then, Michael?
0: Well, you know, it's rarely because people don't want to. I'll tell you right. that much.
1: Right.
0: I think most people, it comes down to cash flow.
1: Sure.
0: You know, there's an old saying, cash is king. It
1: sure
0: does. When you look at rent today, you look at childcare, you look at healthcare, you look at student loans, the basics of life consume the budget, especially if you're in your 20s and your 30s. And for a long time, I think many employers didn't offer retirement plans or offered plans that employees just never really took the time to fully understand, or they didn't trust their employer. Automatic enrollment has really helped a lot, Tony, but it's relatively a recent development. You know, let's just face it. A lot of times we are a product of our environment. And when you're not taught these things in high school, when you're not at home, when mom and dad are doing everything they can to keep food on the table, there's not a lot of reason. And when you're young, you know, you're full of, I can't say it on the radio, of blank and vinegar, that you want to just, you know, enjoy life, you know,
1: right,
0: it's the next party or whatever. But this is where, if you're listening and you know of a young person, this is where you can make a difference in their lives. I really and truly believe, no matter where you are, no matter your age, the time, if you haven't started, is right now. And get with somebody like me that can motivate you and educate you on when you should be fearful and when you should be greedy. You know, Warren Buffett, hey, he said yep. this a lot. He says, I get fearful when people are greedy, and I get very greedy when people are fearful. What does he mean by that statement? Well, that statement is really relating to the stock market. And most people listening one way or another are involved in the stock market through your 401ks and those mutual funds that are offered inside of there. You're really buying individual stocks. And I think a stock is nothing more than a company. There's two type of companies in this world. There are public and there are private. When you deal with people like me and your employer, you're always dealing with publicly traded companies. Now, I want you to realize a private company is one that you and me can't easily invest in. So, and there's some big ones that right here in our backwoods, right here in Oklahoma, Brahms. Brahms is a private yep. company. But guess what? We can't own Brahms, but we can own McDonald's. We can own Wendy's. Those
1: right.
0: are public. So when you and me are young and we're starting with our employer, if we haven't been educated at home about this, and we've got a lot of wants, not, you know, we all have needs, but sometimes the younger you are, you let your wants overtake your needs. And I would encourage younger people to put yourself first. I encourage you to put God first. And I personally believe in tithing. And then after you do that, you need to put back 10, 15% for yourself. It's amazing how if you pay yourself first, before those other bills out there, somehow you'll be just fine. And, what often happens is we don't do that and those really wants kick in and they rob from your retirement savings account. So, get with somebody like me, and lay out a financial plan for your future. I'll give you that magic number. I'll be honest with you and tell you if you are on track to retire or if you're not. And not to discourage you if you're not, we'll figure out a way to get there. So I'm very, very excited about those listening today, no matter what age bracket you're in and no matter where you are currently, to get the opportunity to meet you and to let you see with our guidance exactly how big we can grow that retirement nest egg for you.
1: Yeah. Yeah. And that's the key, right? Grow that nest egg. I think that's great. But there's also a behavioral piece, like our emotions get involved, the way we're wired to think about the future.
0: Absolutely. You know, we tend to respond to we tend to respond to what's urgent over what's important, Tony.
1: Sure.
0: You know, retirement is important, but it doesn't feel urgent until suddenly you wake up at our age and it does, right?
1: Right.
0: You know,
1: right.
0: And at the time it feels very urgent. Some of the most powerful tools available, particularly compound growth over multiple decades, guess what, are no longer on the table the same way they were when you were in your 20s and 30s and 40s. So that's why I believe starting early is very critical, not because the amounts have to be large, but because time does an enormous amount of the heavy lifting. It is the magic of compound interest.
1: Yeah. Well, there you go. And so let's dig into that compounding piece. I mean, that's so important. The compounding, I think it's one of those concepts people hear a lot. We hear a lot about it, but don't always feel it in a visceral way, right?
0: Yeah. Well, here's a number I think that really puts it into perspective for people. $10,000 invested at the age of 30, Tony, assuming a 7% average annual return, grows to roughly $107,000 by the age of 65. Now, that was $10,000 that a 30-year-old put back and earned 7%, and it grew to $106,000. That same $10,000 invested at the age of 45, so this person waited 10 years, grows to about $38,000.
1: Wow.
0: Same money.
1: From 106, you could earn $106,000 or $38,000.
0: Yeah.
1: You could end up, I should say, not earn, but you could grow to $106,000 versus $38,000. That's a huge difference just by starting 5 years or 10, 15 years earlier.
0: No, just 15 years less compounding makes nearly a $70,000 difference on a single $10,000 investment. So now, multiply that across years of contributions, and you start to understand why time is the single most valuable asset a young man or woman as an investor has. I cannot stress that enough. If you have children or grandchildren or great grandchildren, you can change their financial life if you get them in to see me. I'm telling you, it is absolute fact. And I would just encourage you to help them out. That's maybe what you didn't have. Maybe you did have that. I was blessed. I was very blessed. Through tragedy, sometimes great things happen. My dad died when I was 8 years old. And through need, and my mom, and she, we were we were very, very close, and she needed me. And I grew up fast financially. I got to go with her to visit bankers and to go with her to the CPA and to go with her to understand mineral rights when we talked to landmen. And I got to go with her to buy my first tax-free bond at 14. Well, that was the environment I was in. That's not normal. It's not the average person. So if you yourself listening didn't figure this out until you're 40, bless your children or your grandchildren or your great grandchildren with getting this knowledge early. Cause I'm telling you, they don't have to have $10,000 to invest at 20 years old. But man, oh man, what $1,000 will do in a 20 year old account by the time they hit 65 is eye opening. So, the only takeaway I want you to have from this show today is if you don't have somebody you trust, then you do now. Give me a call, Michael McGuire at 405-760-5863. Don't let another minute pass by, because minutes turn to hours and hours turns to days and days into weeks. And the next thing you wake up, you're no longer, your grandson's no longer 20. You can't believe it. They're in their 30s. You know, that's just the way it works. And so stop that. Stop that today and give us a call. We want to help you.
1: Yeah. What's that number again?
0: 405-760-5863.
1: Yeah. You'll get a copy of Don't Sink Your Boat. Set up that no charge, no obligation consultation. Now, we're talking about the importance of starting early, but the flip side of that, Michael, is that it's also never too late to do something. Right?
0: Absolutely. And
1: people
0: people
1: might say, well, I'm in my 50s now, or I'm 60. What do I do?
0: You know, I love it. And I bet that flip side came from your vinyl days, right?
1: The B side. Yeah.
0: You know, most kids don't even have a clue about how that works. It's so funny. No. Yeah. You know, the other side of this conversation is it's equally important. The compounding argument is not meant to make people, you know, feel like they started too late or feel hopeless. It's really meant to motivate people who have not started yet, because every single dollar that goes in today will start compounding, Tony. So the best time to plant that tree, as we always say, was 20 years ago. And when I ask you, what's the second best time to plant a tree?
1: Right now.
0: Yep. You always tell me right now. And I think that applies perfectly to your retirement savings.
1: Yeah. Yeah. Oh, for sure. Well, and now let's get practical, right? For listeners out there who are at different life stages, what can they actually do right now?
0: Awesome. I want to walk, let's walk through by decades, because the strategies are a bit different depending on where you are, Tony.
1: Sure. So let's start with the 20s and 30s then.
0: Okay. In your 20s and 30s, the single most important move is simply to get started. Even small contributions are going to matter to you enormously because of that compounding. So here's the move you make. And I want you to realize two specific moves are worth highlighting right now. First, if your employer offers a 401k match, contribute at least enough to capture a full match. That is an immediate hurdle. It's also, once you do that, it's an immediate 100% return on your money, because they're going to match you dollar for dollar. Sure. So before the market does anything, you cannot beat that anywhere. Though that's number one. The second thing is what I call the RISE rule. Every time you get a salary increase, and I mean every time, commit half of that raise to your retirement. You know,
1: I commit every raise I get now. I put the whole thing into my
0: absolutely.
1: Yeah, I just increase my contribution to my retirement accounts by that much.
0: Yeah, and it is,
1: because I don't miss it, because I never had it to begin with.
0: So. Yep, you didn't have it to begin with, and since we have less time, it's allowing us to put more dollars in there to work, because we're still going to get some compounding. And so that's it. Rule number one is, you know, if you're in a 401k and you're in your 20s and 30s, absolutely put enough money in to hit the match. 100%.
1: The full match. Yep. You want to get the full match.
0: And when you're young and you get that raise, then increase your savings by at least half of that raise you got. Or as you get older, like Tony, or if you want to really hunker down and do it, it'd do you more good to do that in your 20s and 30s. Throw it all in there. You know, I think lifestyle inflation is one of the quieter enemies of retirement savings.
1: Sure.
0: People, they get a raise, their spending expands to match it. I can attest to this. This is
1: lifestyle creep. Yeah. You get a raise and so you just spend more money.
0: Yeah.
1: Right.
0: You know, but if you automate it, a portion of every raise you get, that when it hits your account, it's going to be moved over to that retirement savings. It's one of the best things you can do, I feel like.
1: Oh, for sure. So what about people in their 40s?
0: Ah, the 40s, those good old days, Tony.
1: Yep.
0: The 40s are what I think of as the front-loading decade. You're likely earning more than you were in your 30s. The compounding clock is still ticking for you. And if you could push hard now, you could really set yourself up to coast later. So for 2026, the 401k contribution limit now is $23,500 for most people. If your cash flow allows it, I believe maximizing that should be your number one priority. So putting back $23,500 over every 12-month period, that really is what matters in your 20s, in your 40s.
1: Yeah. And there's also something called the 15-year horizon. What's that?
0: Oh, yeah. You know, I like to think of it this way, Tony. If you can aggressively fund your retirement accounts between the age of 45 and 50, the compounding effect over the next 15 years could potentially double that balance, even if you have to scale back contributions later in your 50s to cover other life expenses. So that 15-year horizon, it is true, you know, and the goal is to get enough money working for you that you're not entirely depending on continuing to contribute to reach your targets. So you'll want a portfolio doing a lot of that work for you.
1: Oh, for sure. And so in the 50s, let's move on to the 50s. You've said before, this is the catch-up contribution decade, isn't it?
0: Yes. You know, this is a really valuable tool that we believe more people really should be actively using. So, because when you hit 50, what happens? The IRS allows you to contribute extra money beyond those standard limits that you've been used to in your younger years. So for 401ks in 2026, Tony, it's substantial. It's an additional $8,000 on top of that standard limit. And that's going to push your allowable contributions to $32,500 every 12 months. So for IRAs, the catch-up provision brings your total annual contribution to $8,600. If you're behind, these higher ceilings could make a meaningful difference across the next 10 to 15 year stretch for you.
1: Wow. And is there an even more generous provision for people in their early 60s? There is, right?
0: Yeah, this is one genuinely that is underutilized. And I think it's because people don't even know it exists. Thanks to a recent retirement legislation that was passed, if you're between the age of 60 and 63, so that's a narrow little band, you're 60, 61, 62, 63, there's a super catch-up provision that allows for even higher contribution ceilings. So for 2026, that is $11,250 in addition, in an additional catch-up contribution to your 401k. That's going to bring that limit to $35,750, Tony. And that is a significant amount of money. And for someone that is in that age window, again, 60 to 63, it could be a real game changer in the final stretch of your retirement.
1: Oh, I bet. Yeah, that is a game changer. So what about people who are already near or even in retirement and their balance just isn't where they hoped it would be?
0: Well, here's a few thoughts. You know, first, I believe strongly in the Social Security delay strategy. If you are behind in your nest egg, for every year you wait to claim past your full retirement age, now it's going to go, this is up to age 70, your monthly benefit will typically increase about 8%. You know, that's a reliable inflation adjusted return that is very hard to replicate anywhere in the open market that you're not taking risk to do that. So, if you can bridge that gap with part-time income, a kind of a strategic drawdown from savings, or some combination of that, Tony, what happens is by delaying that, it's going to increase that check roughly around 8%. And when you do turn it on, that what I'm saying is the check will be bigger.
1: Yeah, there you go. The check will be
0: for
1: bigger
0: for the rest of your life. You know,
1: yeah, that's a powerful lever, maximizing Social Security, that I think gets overlooked. And you have that Social Security maximization you can report. But it really does get overlooked, doesn't it?
0: It does. And we look at everybody individually and everybody has their own unique, but for the right person where I think it matters to wait, we'll tell them to wait.
1: Yeah, for sure. For sure. Well, I'll tell you what, I think it's been a great show. Everything we talked about today, including compounding, catch-up strategies, Social Security timing, and just having an honest picture of where it stands, it all connects. Before we wrap up, though, remind our listeners how they can get in touch with you today.
0: You know, we are right here in Central Oklahoma. I live in South Oklahoma City. 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So one more time, Michael McGuire at 405-760-5863. I hope you have a wonderful and blessed week ahead.
1: All right. Thanks, Michael. Great show today. 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
2: 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We are not affiliated with or endorsed by the Social Security Administration, the Federal Medicare Program, or any other government agency. 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
10: I'm Wendy Gillette. The first passengers have disembarked a cruise ship in the Canary Islands at the center of a hantavirus outbreak and are flying home to Spain on a charter plane. There are Americans still on board the ship. CBS's Remy Innocencio spoke to the head of the World Health Organization in Tenerife, where the evacuations are taking place.
11: With passengers flying home to the United States, what is your message to Americans who are still scared?
12: This is not another COVID, and the risk to the public is low. So they shouldn't be scared, and they shouldn't panic.
10: The Americans will have to quarantine once in the States.
13: For those 17 American passengers, once they're at the airport, they'll board a charter plane from Nebraska. It'll then fly back to Nebraska, and everyone will be put into isolation at the National Quarantine Unit.
10: Iran is still reviewing the latest U.S. peace agreement. President Trump has said for days a response is expected soon. Correspondent Holly Williams is in Tel Aviv, Israel.
14: President Trump vowed to carry out more attacks on Iran if it doesn't agree to a peace deal quickly. But Iran said it does not pay attention to deadlines and is still reviewing the U.S. proposal.
10: In Qatar, a drone attacked a cargo ship off the coast, setting it on fire. The country calls it a serious escalation. Russian President Vladimir Putin is suggesting the war with Ukraine could be close to an end, more than 4 years after it started. He told reporters he would be willing to negotiate new security agreements for Europe. President Trump now has half a dozen construction projects in the works in Washington. CBS's Aaron Navarro.
15: President Trump took time this week to inspect his renovations on the National Mall, one of the many changes he's making around the Capitol in his second term.
16: Making progress, huh?
15: President Trump is overseeing a sweeping overhaul of some of Washington's most treasured landmarks. And this week, he shot back when asked why he'd focus on these projects.
16: You know why? Yeah. Because I want to keep our country beautiful and safe.
10: The president's Religious Liberty Commission is preparing to make recommendations. Correspondent Michael Toscano.
17: The commission has largely conservative evangelical and Catholic membership, and their priorities reflect that perspective. Its chairman, Texas Lieutenant Governor Dan Patrick.
18: The separation of church and state is the biggest lie that's been told in America since our founding.
17: The priorities are increased religious expression in public schools and other public settings, more public money for religious organizations, and religious-based exemptions from regulations and classroom lessons.
10: This is CBS News.
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10: A special cap can help cancer patients keep their hair. A bill in California could help pay for them.
0: They're called scalp cooling caps.
1: And so you are slowing the metabolism of hair follicles and reducing chemotherapy disruption to the follicles, and therefore preserving hair.
0: Dr. Joe Chen at the University of California, San Francisco, says two-thirds of cap users preserve half their hair, but the caps can cost thousands of dollars. The bill before state lawmakers would require insurers to cover the caps. Cancer survivor Stella Serrao paid for a cooling cap out of pocket.
2: Gave me a sense of normalcy.
0: She says all cancer patients should have the option. Michael Wallace, CBS News.
10: The Cannes Film Festival gets underway Tuesday in the French Riviera. This year's big red carpet events include a special screening of The Fast and the Furious to celebrate its 25th anniversary. The movie opened in theaters June 22, 2001. Wendy Gillette, CBS News.
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1: 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Things are starting to warm up. We're in the 80s, even the low 90s a day or two in our region of the world, North Texas. We're just outside of Alvord, Texas, about halfway between Fort Worth and Wichita Falls, right smack dab in the middle of God Bless America, the gateway to the LBJ National Grasslands. It's a great place to be and to spend time with good friends like Larry Sauls. I just met Larry, I don't know, maybe 6 months ago. But I knew when I met him, this is a special guy. And the more I talked to him, the more special I realized he was and how he cares and loves for others. An outdoorsman that gives back in a big way. And he's hosting his annual sporting clay shoot on Monday at the Dallas Gun Club. I want you to hear what he has to say and what he does with every penny of that money raised at that shoot. My good friend Larry Wysoon is back, and he's going to instruct you to kill a pig for the sake of your deer crop. What? Yep, very interesting study he was a part of years ago. Harvesting wild pigs, checking their insides, and they found baby does. Lots of them. Anthony Pace is also on the show with me today. My friend Anthony, he lives in Elizabeth, Colorado, just outside of Denver. A dear and trusted friend, the founder of Freedom Hunters. We're all going to get together in Nashville, Tennessee soon for the big Freedom Hunters Nashville Classic Golf Tournament Banquet Auction. And I want to talk to you about that. Welcome back, Anthony. It's always wonderful to visit with you.
2: Billy, it's always great to be in your camp house.
3: We are talking to the world famous and widely known Anthony Pace, the face of Freedom Hunters. If you've been to an outdoor show, a campfire conversation, everywhere you go in the outdoor world, Anthony is there trying to get support for our veterans. You're the hardest working man in the conservation outdoor business, Anthony.
2: Well, I try to work hard. I don't know how well I do, but I try anyway.
3: You do work hard for our men and women, and it's greatly appreciated. Freedom Hunters does such a terrific job, and it's medicinal, it's therapeutic work that you do for our veterans that know the ravages of war, know the rigors of the routine, and come back home and need to unwind a little bit. Freedom Hunters has discovered that hunting and fishing and outdoor adventures and excursions are the perfect remedy for helping these folks to readjust to civilian life and maybe forget some of the pains of war.
2: Absolutely, Billy. It's been amazing over the years as we've started taking veterans out 20 years ago to hear the stories from the veterans and see their lives change just from a simple outdoor adventure, you know, a half-day fishing trip. And, you know, guy comes back and says it saves his life. It's hard to believe what the healing nature of Mother Nature out there and God's creation, how it helps, you know, change the direction of a person's life and really get them, you know, forward thinking.
3: Absolutely. You bet it does. And I'm always just flabbergasted when I ask you, well, how many have you taken out now, Anthony? Because the number just swells and swells and swells. But over the years, how many Freedom Hunters have you guys taken out in the woods hunting and fishing?
2: Yeah, we've reached over 16,000 veterans and their family members, and we've already had over 400 veterans and their families out this year so far. So we keep trying to increase that number and see how many we can touch. And it's amazing to see the opportunities come in from, you know, volunteers and outfitters, you know, all around the country.
3: So how does this work? If I'm a veteran listening to this, or if I'm a landowner listening to this and I want to help you, or I'm a fishing guide and I want to throw in a trip, how does it work? How do we get the ball rolling?
2: Yeah, a simple way is to reach out to us. You know, for veterans, we've got an online application at freedomhunters.org. You just go up the top right-hand corner and apply for an adventure. You know, for an outfitter or even just a sportsman, If you want to take a veteran or two or four out with you, just let us know. Send us an email, info@freedomhunters.org, and tell us, you know, what it is you'd like to offer. And, you know, whatever that opportunity is, we can fit a veteran into it. And, again, it's simple. Just all I need is a date, location, and what we're doing, and then we can patch everybody into that.
3: No matter where I am in the United States, you've got veterans in the area, I'm sure, that are ready to go and need to go.
2: Yeah, we have applications. Again, we've been going for 20 years. So I've got, you put a pin in the map, and I guarantee I've got a veteran within driving distance of wherever or whatever it is.
3: Awesome. What if I'm a frog gigger and not a big game hunter in Africa? Do I count too? Would these guys like to go do that?
2: You know, it's amazing, you know, those smaller opportunities that, you know, maybe people don't think that a veteran would like to do, but anything and everything is an opportunity to get them, you know, engaged off the couch and let that therapeutic value of being God's creation, let that take place.
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1: Sure glad that you're there with us. 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Very important fuel for your dog. 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Purina ProPlan. I got a note this week from the guys in Jefferson City, Missouri. Missouri Department of Conservation. Hey, Billy, remind everybody to give our turtles a break. I've noticed it quite a bit around here, too. Springtime rains, warmer weather. Turtles are emerging from their burrows, and they're out looking for food and love. And they're not afraid to cross the road in front of your pickup in search of either or both. And they don't do it fast. So keep an eye out for them. Turtles spend most of their lives in a very small area of habitat, but this time of year, as they begin to get out and about, some turtles have been known to wander up to 6 miles, primarily young males, searching for territories of their own and for females. I bet you didn't know turtles were that romantic. Anthony Pace is with us today from the Freedom Hunters Organization. We've been talking about how therapeutic hunting and fishing is for our military men and women, our veterans, and how you guys have just really stepped up and taken care of so many thousands of our vets. And God's creation is such good medicine for these folks. It's so therapeutic.
2: It really is. You know, the organic healing that takes place and the conversations around the campfire, the dinner table, is really where the magic happens. You know, success in the field. Obviously, we all want to be successful and harvest the game we're after or catch the biggest fish, you know, in the boat. But where the healing takes place is you get veteran on veteran, you know, talking about where they're at in their walk, and seeing that healing take place and watching each other, you know, veterans help each other. Again, they don't want to leave a man behind. So, by getting them in the field and creating that energy, it's just amazing to watch.
1: Yeah, the camaraderie. I'm always, you know, I have a great relationship with these men and women, but the bond between these veterans is a lifer. I mean, they are tight with one another, and it shows, and they support and love one another. All of this takes money to operate. And you do that in a very special way every year. I have been blessed to attend several of these Freedom Hunters get-togethers. You do it upright. It's a first-class event for our veterans, and we need folks to come out and have fun playing golf with us and banqueting and enjoying a weekend with some of these heroes. Tell us about the 2026 version of the Freedom Hunters get-together.
2: Yeah, so this year we have moved the Classic to Nashville. So the Nashville Classic is going to be a two-day event, June 21st and 22nd. We're going to start on Sunday the 21st, Father's Day, with a big gala over at the Nashville Palace. We'll have banquet and a lot of music. We've got some great artists. Natalie Murphy's going to be there, Leith Lofton, Jake Blue. So we're going to set off the night right with some good music. We've got both kinds, country and western, and it'll be a lot of fun. We'll have a live auction. We'll have some raffles and all that. So we've still have some tables available, and you know, you can jump on and get a VIP Benelli table, and with that you'd get a Benelli Super Black Eagle 3. So we've still got a few tables left there, and we'd love to have the guests there. And then the next day on the 22nd, we go out to the Hermitage Golf Course and get to play some golf out there. And they've got some black-faced sheep running around the course. So I do kind of encourage people not to bring their rifles along with their 9-iron.
1: Oh, goodness. And last year, I was not able to attend, but I did attend the big live auction or the silent auction online, and I got a big commercial food
3: piece of food processing equipment that I have used like crazy over the past year. Big commercial vacuum sealer. And I bought this thing for like half of retail price. I hit a super bargain. That can happen.
2: Yeah, it sure can. We've got some great donors again this year. You know, we've got Bighorn Armory out of Montana that's donating another amazing lever action rifle. You know, we've got Bergera had donated rifles. We've got backpacks and knives and camping gear and training gear, whatever you'd like. You know, if you don't like it, you got a problem. But we've got everything you want to go outdoors and have a great time.
3: How many items do you think you'll have in the silent auction this year? Just a ballpark.
2: We'll probably have 50 to 60 items on the online auction.
3: Nice. Very good. Okay. And the website where all of this takes place?
2: You can go to freedomhunters.org. Up in the top right-hand corner, we've got a fundraiser button. You click in there, and that'll take you to where you can register, sign up for the auction, and get ready to support our troops.
3: I can tell you firsthand that Anthony and the veterans that work and support this thing and the volunteers pour their hearts into it. They're not getting paid a big, huge salary or anything. This is from the heart, and it benefits so many of our military families. A worthy cause, and I hope you'll donate. I hope you'll bid. I hope you'll show up in person. I hope you'll take a veteran hunting all through Freedom Hunters. It's turnkey at freedomhunters.org. I'm honored to MC your event this year, Anthony, and I'm so looking forward to seeing you up in Nashville in next month, in June.
2: Yeah, Billy, we're excited to have you there. You always make it a special evening.
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1: 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Hey, I want you to meet a friend of mine. His name is Larry Sauls. Larry, I'm tickled to have you on the show with me. Welcome.
2: Hey, Billy, how are you?
3: I'm good. Last time I saw you, we were enjoying a nice steak for lunch. That was a good day.
2: With Mr. Crappie.
3: With Mr. Crappie.

0: Murphy, Waldo was there. We were eating, and he was talking, if I remember right.
1: Yes, sir.
0: That's the way that goes with Waldo. Hey, Larry,
1: yes,
0: I want to talk a little bit about what you do. You do something really, really special, raising money for kids at Christmas time. It's Christmas in May at Larry Saul's place.
1: Larry Saul's and Friends, Christmas in May.
0: Tell folks.
1: Benefiting Channel 8 Santa's Helpers.
0: There you go, in Dallas-Fort Worth. So,
1: yes.
0: Tell us a little bit about what your group, because this is self-made. This is way different than anything I've ever heard of before, any organization or whatever. This was an idea you and your wife had to give back to folks, and it's done well for a long time. What is this exactly?
1: Well, 25 years ago, I saw Troy Duncan on the TV, and they had Santa's Helpers, and I decided that I would give back because I had one of the best months I'd ever had in the commercial truck business. And we started with $2,500 in a pickup truck. This year is actually this year is our 25th year since we've been doing Santa's Helpers.
0: Wow. And this started in your home, between you and your wife.
1: Yes, there, yeah, right there in Dallas. Yes, sir.
0: And so you went out and bought these things and donated, and then it grew. This thing just took off and started growing. And like you said, now you're in year 25. How has it grown through the years? What have you seen?
1: Well, like I said, I was in the commercial truck business, so my customers all got involved. And so the next year we did $5,000, and then we did $10,000. And then now, year 25, we're doing over $250,000.
0: That is just crazy. See what can happen when you're inspired to want to go and help somebody, and it makes sense and it's good. It takes off. It just takes off and goes. Now, how do you raise all this money? What do you do?
1: Well, mainly we sell sponsorships for our truck trailer and internet advertising, along with our Sporting Clays events, which is coming up May 11th at the Dallas Gun Club. Also, from the years before, you know, we just did specifically just did toy drives. Now we've grown into, we do a Thanksgiving meal program. We do a show steer for the 4-H kids. We buy their show steers and have them ground up, and then we distribute that hamburger meat to the rural food pantries across the state of Texas. So
0: that's
1: we do more
0: plan.
1: Than just do a toy drive now.
0: Yes, sir. That's a good plan. And you have, I think I remember from talking to you before, you have some buying power now. When people donate to you, you can go to these various stores and say, look, I don't want to buy a bicycle. I want to buy 100 bicycles. Give me a special price. And they work with you, right?
1: Yes, yes. Currently, we deal with Walmart. And last year, through another party with us that goes through us for their toy drive, we did 1,295 bikes. So that's what he did for Channel 8 Santa's Helpers. And then what we do is that we donated $30,000 to Channel 8 Santa's Helpers. $5,000 to their sister station in Tyler, and then $27,000 to their sister station in Houston, KU, which is, goes to the Salvation Army.
0: Okay.
1: So in Dallas, it's Santa's Helpers. In Tyler, it's Children's Miracle Network. And down in Houston, it's Salvation Army that gets the benefit.
0: Gotcha. All worthy and vetted, well-vetted, time-established organizations. Let's talk about your shoot coming up on the 11th in Dallas. Is Dallas Gun Club, is that right?
1: Yes, sir.
0: Okay.
1: So Monday, May 11th at noon.
0: Okay, okay. Larry, this shoot at the Dallas Gun Club is coming up in 2 days, on Monday the 11th. How can people come out and shoot with you? And if they can't shoot with you, where can we go to make a donation?
1: Go to LarrySaulsAndFriends.org online. As soon as you Google my name, start putting my name in, the first one that pops up is Larry Saul's and Friends.
0: Okay, very good. And all the information we need to come shoot with you is there as well?
1: And I hope that you can make it out there next Monday, because Pete will be there and Wally will be there.
0: Well, that'd be a lot of fun. I may just show up out there and check that out, Larry. It's something really special. Now, is this your one fundraiser for the year, or do you do this down in
1: Houston? That's the only fundraiser we do here in Dallas under Larry Sauls and Friends. Then okay. we have a golf tournament in September, which is actually APS Building Services golf tournament benefiting Larry Sauls and Friends and three other charities.
0: Okay.
1: Then in November, APS also has a sporting clay shoot down in Houston benefiting the same four charities.
0: Gotcha. Okay. Very good. Working for kids, working for others that need our help all year long, sportsmen and outdoorsmen, always give back. I see it when you buy a hunting license, you're doing that automatically, or a fishing license. But Larry has gone above and beyond that and put this together over the past 25 years and stuck with it. And you deserve the airtime, you deserve the plug, and you deserve all of us coming out and helping you. You're doing the heavy lifting. All we have to do is pay an entry fee, go shoot and have fun, and let you do the work and get those toys and turkeys in the right hands. Tell me real quick before we hang up, Larry, about your deer season. Did you have a chance to go?
1: Oh, yeah, we went. Actually killed a deer first time in 15 years.
0: Is that right? What made you pull the trigger this year? It must have been a special one.
1: It was just a really nice-looking rack, and it was an old, mature deer.
0: Okay. And you decided this is the year.
1: And I decided, my wife said, oh, you want to get him, shoot him. So I did. Because she normally does all the shooting of the deer on our deer season. So
0: Yeah. You're located in my neck of the woods out there where I spend a lot of time. You're out there between Jayton and Post out in West Texas. In the Rolling
1: Plains.
0: In Claremont. By the old jail. Everybody recognize the old jail that's familiar with Claremont.
1: Right by the old jail in Claremont. And then, and I know sportsmen's listen to your podcast and everything. We also support Rolling Plains Research Ranch. We donated a truck to them, which I know that's near and dear to your heart and Pete.
0: You bet.
1: For the quail hunting conservation. And we also participate with Park City's quail, and so for all the quail hunters out there, you know that we're participating with you as far as your quail conservation as well. Just not just the conservation of kids and adults, but we're also doing something for the hunting community as well.
0: You bet. Absolutely. I passed by your quail camp. I see all your trailers and everything. You got a nice looking camp up there, but I'm always flying low to the ground, Larry, and I haven't stopped yet, but I'm going to stop in and surprise you out there one of these days.
1: That's fine. Come on and stop in anytime. So.
0: All right. Hey, give us one more time. Give us the web address for the shoot coming up on Monday. If we need more info, where do we go?
1: LarrySaulsandFriends.org, or you can call Larry at 214-794-3222, and I will be more than happy to help you with anything.
0: Larry, I always enjoy visiting with you. Thank you for sharing with us today.
1: Appreciate it, Billy. I hope to see you on Monday, May 11th.
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0: Glad you're back. We still have some big fish to fry here at Kinder Outdoors.
1: My dear friend Larry Wysoon, of course he'll be at that Dallas Safari Club Summer Expo and Foundation Gala. Coming up July 23rd through the 26th at the Gaylord Texan Resort in Grapevine, Texas. I hope you'll come, get a room, stay, and have fun with us for a few days in Grapevine. It's a great place for a convention, an expo, lots of great restaurants. The kids, grandkids are going to love the water park. And you'll meet my friend Larry Wysoon. He'll be roaming the halls and the aisles at the expo. Welcome back to the show, Larry.
2: Always a pleasure, Mr. Kinder. And what a great time we're into right now. You know, had some rains across a lot of Texas and a lot of other parts of the world. So kind of looking pretty good as we kind of hitting in the springtime. I'm really now making myself not try to think so much about the fall, but it's hard to keep from doing so.
1: I know. We think about it year round. But there's some fun yes, stuff sir. To think about in the springtime, too. Have you had a chance to catch a fish or shoot a turkey or do something fun?
2: You know, this year I did not get a chance to go turkey hunting. I had too many other things going on. We did do a little fishing. I've got another topwater for striper, if you fill up on Lake Texoma, Striper Express and Bill Terry and his son Chris, and so that's coming up. We caught a few, did a little bit of bluegill fishing over around Kaufman, Texas, over on the Becker Bottoms place. So that was kind of fun as well, too. Of course, good eating as well.
1: You know, anywhere there's bluegill, Jim Zumbo could show up.
2: You know what? I had invited Jim actually to come down there at the same time frame when I was going to be there. And Jim was the speaker this year at the 20th annual Jack O'Connor Hunting Heritage and Education Center event that they had. So unfortunately couldn't get down to do some fishing, but I'll get that old rascal down here before too long. I didn't see much pictures of bluegills much bigger than the size of my hand, though, so I think that'll tempt him.
1: Yeah, that'll get him. Okay, I want to talk to you a little bit about pigs, and I want to talk to you from a deer management perspective, because it's something we can do right now and throughout the summer, especially right now, that could greatly enhance our deer numbers in the fall. And this is all based on a study you participated in decades ago that worked out by killing hogs. Tell us about that.
2: Absolutely. Well, hogs do compete, number one, for forage at times, particularly in bad times, but they can also be very severe predators at times, too. I was working with wildlife biologist at Texas Parks and Wildlife Department as a tech assistance biologist, and just left there. And I was working with a ranch that was owned by one of our former governors, Dolph Briscoe, and through friends that had that place leased. We had been doing everything that we could try to increase in the pond crop. He had done a good job as far as cattle management. We tried everything that we could, shy of doing a bunch of supplemental feeding. Could not get the fawn crop to get above about 20%. About that time, that population of wild hogs had really increased in that part of Texas. And so after a while, I'm in there, we've looked at coyotes, we've done this, we've eliminated everything except for the possibility of hogs being serious predators. So this is back before you could really kind of shoot, they've done all the permit stuff with shooting hogs out of the helicopter or from a helicopter. And Governor Briscoe to get a special permit for me to go in on that property in July, kind of like the second or third week of July. Our peak funding time there in South Texas was usually that first week or so of July. And what I wanted to do is with a helicopter so that I could selectively take hogs that I thought weighed at least 100 pounds or more. We ended up shooting 20 hogs that way. That was what the permit called for. And out of the 20 hogs that we shot, there were remains of fawns in 18 of those hogs.
1: Oh, my word.
2: So we were able to get some special permits to start shooting hogs on that property and, you know, a few others as well, too. And particularly on that ranch, we're running hard to get 20% fawn. And we started shooting hogs and getting the number. And guess what? We doubled that fawn crop and even a little bit higher than that. We were running after that 40 to 50% fawn crop. So there was no question that the larger, particularly wild hogs, were not serving as predators on those whitetail fawns.
1: Wow. Those hogs, from what you just told us, if I heard it right, those hogs were eating about 50% of your deer crop every year.
2: they truly were, particularly on the fawns. Now, you know, a lot of times you hear people say, well, the fawns don't have any odors, all that kind of stuff. But they have to remember that they use hogs in parts of Europe that can smell truffles 8 feet below the ground. And yeah. So when you think about their very intense or extremely acute sense of smell, that fawn is going to leave some kind of odor, or the mother is. And two, those first 5 to 7 days, that fawn is innately done, he's programmed, or she's programmed, whichever, buck or doe fawn, to not move if anything approaches, to just lay very still. Not move a single foot. That just made it so much easier for those hogs to take those fawns when they had the opportunity to find them.
1: Mm, wow. Hogs, that could be a fun hunt. It's a fun hunt to take the kids on.
2: Yes.
1: You know, and just go shoot the pigs. I don't care what anybody says. You're not going to get in trouble for shooting a bunch of pigs, because back when you did that study in the 80s, pigs were a problem, but not nearly the numbers that we have now, I wouldn't think.
2: No, you're exactly right. And they were, we did not have the overall population numbers, nor in terms of range. And, you know, the hogs go back to many, many, many years ago when the Spaniards brought them over, you know, to help feed their guys and all that kind of things, and people having them on properties and getting them to escape. But and then they're about that time when that was going on is when people were starting to move hogs around the state to create hunting opportunities, kind of thing, and among other things. And so that's when that population really started blossoming. And of course, it has just blossomed unbelievable. I love the wild hog. Quite frankly, I love to hunt them. I love to eat them. They're great fun to hunt. They're the finest bullet medium testing there ever was, and all those other kind of things. But we do, like anything else, we need to properly manage it. I've often said there's conservation and there's preservation. Conservation is the wise use of and promotes life. Preservation kills. We darn sure don't need to preserve the wild hog. We need to reduce the numbers to where we don't necessarily kill them all out, but my gosh, we sure don't need as many as what we have.
1: No, we certainly don't. They're so destructive in many, many, many different ways. Really quick before we wrap it up, your preference, rifle and bullet to kill a pig, because they're tough.
2: You know what, they can be. I love handgun hunting, and so I started hunting with a .44 mag or .454 Casull in a handgun in the Taurus Raging Hunter. But rifle-wise, anywhere from, I've got friends that hunt a lot with 223s and all that thing, proper bullet placement. My favorite one is some of the bigger calibers, simply because I prefer hunting with bigger calibers, such as a .45-70 or a .30-06 or whatever deer rifle I'm going to be using, or big game rifle I've got with me.
1: That's a great way to make sure your rifle's on target, your sights and everything set up and ready for deer season. Go shoot 15 pigs today. When you see a pig, shoot a pig. And I've discovered through the years, Larry, that if you'll shoot a pig in the head, he doesn't run very far.
2: You're right. And a lot of that shot placement is so important. Bullets, I love the oranges. They do a good job on them.
1: Hey, I'm looking forward to seeing you and spending some time with you in Grapevine in the air-conditioned comfort of the Gaylord Texan this July. 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
2: It really will, and that's July 23rd, 24th, 25th, and 26th, as you mentioned, at the Gaylord Texan. 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
1: Very good talking to you, buddy. See you soon.
2: Always a pleasure.
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14: I'm Wendy Gillette. Breaking this hour, Iran's news agency says the regime has sent a response to a U.S. peace deal through Pakistani mediators aimed at ending the war between the two countries. CBS News has not yet confirmed the report, but President Trump has been saying for days Iran would respond soon. He was optimistic about a possible agreement.
15: We'll find out soon enough.
14: Russian President Vladimir Putin presided over a much smaller-than-usual Victory Day parade, marking Russia's defeat of Nazi Germany in World War II. He spoke through an interpreter.
16: The great feat of the generation of victors
15: inspires the soldiers fighting in today's special military operation.
14: After the event, Putin told reporters the war with Ukraine could be over soon. Spanish nationals who were on board the cruise ship at the center of a hantavirus outbreak are the first to fly home, the first to leave the ship in the port of Tenerife in the Canary Islands. The head of the World Health Organization applauded the operation.
16: This is being managed very well.
14: Passengers and crew from 23 countries are disembarking the ship under strict protocols once their charter planes are ready. Spanish Health Minister Monica Garcia.
17: The next passenger should be France, Canada, Netherlands, UK, and Turkey, Ireland, and United States of America.
14: Pope Leo spoke about the ship during his Sunday Mass at the Vatican.
18: Llegada del crucero Hondius con los enfermos de antivirus.
14: He said he wanted to thank the people of the Canary Islands for allowing the ship to arrive there. It's not a sunny Sunday to celebrate Mother's Day in many parts of the U.S. CBS News meteorologist Andrew Kozak has the forecast.
19: Heavy rain and potentially some localized flooding across the Gulf states, but it is the Midwest. Oklahoma with the hail, the tornado threats. Or the tornado threats now start to cross over the Red River into northern Texas. The damaging wind, we could see that across a larger scale area as we get into the day. Arkansas and Louisiana, and also hail. That is going to be a very big threat for places like Dallas to San Angelo. In fact, by Sunday afternoon, storms continue on a line from Dallas to Temple, Waco, and Austin. We could be looking at, once again, some big severe weather chances for Texas for your Mother's Day.
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14: A Houston family has a Mother's Day miracle thanks to a team of surgeons.
20: NASA engineer Jody Graff traveled from Houston to Chicago, where she has undergone a double lung transplant at Northwestern Medicine to treat terminal lung cancer. Graff says before the procedure, she was pretty much trapped in her house.
28: I had 5 liters of oxygen, and I needed that to even, get up to use the restroom.
20: She underwent the rare procedure on Thanksgiving Day, is still being monitored, and says she's grateful to celebrate Mother's Day with her 2 sons.
28: They're grown up, but they still need their mom.
20: Jennifer Kuiper, CBS News, Chicago.
14: If you're a fan of Broadway, there's a new residency offstage. The Paramount Times Square in Manhattan is hosting Broadway stars in its lobby every other Tuesday. The free performances during happy hour and after dinner are partnerships with Stage Time and the Janus Jam, which supports breast cancer research. The next performance is this Tuesday. Wendy Gillette, CBS News.
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1: I can't tell you how much I appreciate you tuning in to Kinder Outdoors, whether that's AM, FM, Sirius XM, podcast or broadcast. 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And if you would, be kind enough, drop by kinderoutdoors.com, leave a note on the door. Let us know who you are and where you are, name, city, and state, and how you hear the show. It would help us a lot to know. This corner of the camp house brought to you by Purina Pro Plan and all of those great Pro Plan formulas, no matter the dog, the age, the lifestyle, the activity level, the special needs, like an itchy coat or maybe could use some help with joint health, added glucosamine in their diet, whatever. There's a Pro Plan formula with your dog in mind. When you visit a place that sells quality dog fuel, take a look at all of those Pro Plan formulas very carefully. Make a great selection for your dog, and then watch a healthier dog appear before your eyes. I've seen it too many times. Pro Plan. My friend Anthony Pace is in Elizabeth, Colorado. I have never been there. He has never been to my house in Texas, but we have met along the trail in various places many, many times. Las Vegas, several times. Dallas, several times. South Carolina, Tennessee. Too many places to remember. We're headed back to Tennessee again for a fundraiser for the Freedom Hunters. I want to talk to you about that, amongst other things. Anthony, welcome back.
2: Billy, it's always great to be in your camp house.
1: We are talking to the world famous and widely known Anthony Pace, the face of Freedom Hunters. If you've been to an outdoor show, a campfire conversation, everywhere you go in the outdoor world, Anthony is there trying to get support for our veterans. You're the hardest working man in the conservation outdoor business, Anthony.
2: Well, I try to work hard. I don't know how well I do, but I try anyway.
1: You do work hard for our men and women, and it's greatly appreciated. Freedom Hunters does such a terrific job, and it's medicinal, it's therapeutic work that you do for our veterans that know the ravages of war, know the rigors of the routine, and come back home and need to unwind a little bit. Freedom Hunters has discovered that hunting and fishing and outdoor adventures and excursions are the perfect remedy for helping these folks to readjust to civilian life and maybe forget some of the pains of war.
2: Yeah, absolutely, Billy. It's been amazing over the years as we've started taking veterans out 20 years ago to hear the stories from the veterans and see their lives change just from a simple outdoor adventure, you know, a half-day fishing trip. And, you know, guy comes back and says it saves his life. It's hard to believe what the healing nature of Mother Nature out there and God's creation, how it helps, you know, change the direction of a person's life and really get them, you know, forward thinking.
1: Absolutely. You bet it does. And I'm always just flabbergasted when I ask you, well, how many have you taken out now, Anthony? Because the number just swells and swells and swells. But over the years, how many Freedom Hunters have you guys taken out in the woods hunting and fishing?
2: Yeah, we've reached over 16,000 veterans and their family members, and we've already had over 400 veterans and their families out this year so far. So we keep trying to increase that number and see how many we can touch, and it's amazing to see the opportunities come in from, you know, volunteers and outfitters, you know, all around the country.
1: So how does this work? If I'm a veteran listening to this, or if I'm a landowner listening to this and I want to help you, or I'm a fishing guide and I want to throw in a trip, how does it work? How do we get the ball rolling?
2: Yeah, a simple way is to reach out to us. You know, for veterans, we've got an online application at freedomhunters.org. You just go up the top right-hand corner and apply for an adventure. You know, for an outfitter or even just a sportsman, if you want to take a veteran or two or four out with you, just let us know. Send us an email, info@freedomhunters.org, and tell us, you know, what it is you'd like to offer. And, you know, whatever that opportunity is, we can fit a veteran into it. And, again, it's simple. Just all I need is a date, location, and what we're doing, and then we can patch everybody into that.
1: No matter where I am in the United States, you've got
3: veterans in the area, I'm sure, that are ready to go and need to go.
2: Yeah, we have applications. Again, we've been going for 20 years. So I've got, you put a pin in the map, and I guarantee you I've got a veteran within driving distance of wherever or whatever it is.
3: Awesome. What if I'm a frog gigger and not a big game hunter in Africa? Do I count too? Would these guys like to go do that?
2: You know, it's amazing, you know, those smaller opportunities that, you know, maybe people don't think that a veteran would like to do, but anything and everything is an opportunity to get them, you know, engaged off the couch and let that therapeutic value of being in God's creation, let that take place.
1: It's so important and effective in many, many cases. Anthony, if you would be so kind as to hang on, grab yourself a fresh cup of coffee. We're going to take a little break, and then we'll be right back here to finish up our conversation. Anthony Pace with Freedom Hunters out of Elizabeth, Colorado. 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If you have a bird dog, feed him right. 30% protein, 20% fat, Pro Plan performance formula. It's in the purple bag with the sport label. That'll help you narrow it down when you're perusing the aisles and looking over all of those many dozens of Pro Plan formulas. 90% of the field trial champions across North America are Purina Pro Plan dogs.

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0: hop in the truck. Half the fun is just getting there. Kinder Outdoors.
1: Hey, and listen, before you hit the road on that cross-country trip, make sure you stock up on the Purina Pro Plan if the pup is traveling with you. You want to make sure that when you reach that faraway vacation destination that you're not without the Pro Plan. Take it with you to make sure. Pro Plan, there's a formula that's perfect for your dog. We're talking to Anthony Pace with the Freedom Hunters today. They take our veterans and military on top-notch hunting and fishing expeditions, and that provides great therapy to these folks. It's proven to be more beneficial than even you would imagine. It's therapeutic. And Anthony, we've both seen it lots of times. You roll into camp on a Friday or whatever, and some of these folks are really reserved and to themselves, and they just want to quietly sit in their corner and not have conversation or really take part in anything up close. They want to be at a distance. The trust level is really, really low, and I get it. I understand that. And then, after a couple of 3 days in the boat or in the woods, out in the pasture, whatever, a transformation takes place. And by the end of the weekend, the trust level is up. They're a big part of the conversation. Healing is taking place. It's just magical what God's creation does, not only for them, but for each of us.
2: It really is, you know, the organic healing that takes place and the conversations around the campfire or the dinner table is really where the magic happens. You know, success in the field. Obviously, we all want to be successful and harvest the game we're after or catch the biggest fish, you know, in the boat. But where the healing takes place is you get veteran on veteran, you know, talking about where they're at in their walk. And seeing that healing take place and watching each other, you know, veterans help each other. Again, they don't want to leave a man behind. So, by getting them in the field and creating that energy, it's just amazing to watch.
1: Yeah, the camaraderie. I'm always, you know, I have a great relationship with these men and women, but the bond between these veterans is a lifer. I mean, they are tight with one another, and it shows, and they support and love one another. All of this takes money to operate, and you do that in a very special way every year. I have been blessed to attend several of these Freedom Hunters get-togethers. You do it up right. It's a first-class event for our veterans, and we need folks to come out and have fun playing golf with us and banqueting and enjoying a weekend with some of these heroes. Tell us about the 2026 version of the Freedom Hunters get-together.
2: Yeah, so this year we have moved the Classic to Nashville. So the Nashville Classic is going to be a two-day event, June 21st and 22nd. We're going to start on Sunday the 21st, Father's Day, with a big gala over at the Nashville Palace. We'll have banquet and a lot of music. We've got some great artists. Natalie Murphy's going to be there, Leith Lofton, Jake Blue. So we're going to set off the night right with some good music. We've got both kinds, country and western, and it'll be a lot of fun. We'll have a live auction. We'll have some raffles and all that. So, we've still have some tables available and, you know, you can jump on and get a VIP, Benelli, table. And with that, you'd get a, Benelli Super Black Eagle 3. So we've still got a few tables left there and, would love to have the guests there. And then the next day on the 22nd, we go out to the Hermitage Golf Course and get to play some golf out there. And they've got some black-faced sheep running around the course. So I do kind of encourage people not to bring their rifles along with their 9-iron.
1: Oh, goodness. And last year, I was not able to attend, but I did attend the big live auction or the silent auction online, and I got a big commercial piece of food processing equipment that I have used like crazy over the past year.
3: vacuum, big commercial vacuum sealer, and I bought this thing for like half of retail price. I hit a super bargain. That can happen.
2: Yeah, it sure can. We've got some great donors again this year. You know, we've got Bighorn Armory out of Montana that's donating another amazing lever action rifle. You know, we've got Bergera had donated rifles. We've got backpacks and knives and camping gear and training gear, whatever you'd like. You know, if you don't like it, you got a problem. But we've got everything you want to go outdoors and have a great time.
3: How many items do you think you'll have in the silent auction this year? Just a ballpark.
2: We'll probably have 50 to 60 items on the online auction.
3: Nice. Very good. Okay. And the website where all of this takes place?
2: You can go to freedomhunters.org. Up in the top right-hand corner, we've got a fundraiser button. 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
3: I can tell you firsthand that Anthony and the veterans that work and support this thing and the volunteers pour their hearts into it. They're not getting paid a big, huge salary or anything. This is from the heart, and it benefits so many of our military families. A worthy cause, and I hope you'll donate. I hope you'll bid. I hope you'll show up in person. I hope you'll take a veteran hunting all through Freedom Hunters. It's turnkey at freedomhunters.org. I'm honored to MC your event this year, Anthony, and I'm so looking forward to seeing you up in Nashville in next month, in June.
2: Yeah, Billy, we're excited to have you there. You always make it a special evening.
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1: Speaking of helping others, there is a sporting clay shoot coming up on Monday at the Dallas Gun Club, Dallas, Texas, that is very organic, as folks like to say. It was born in Larry Saul's living room. Homegrown, Larry and his wife had an idea 20-plus years ago, and that idea has grown and provides a lot of joy and happiness for others.

0: Hot. Coming up a little later, we're going to hunt pigs with Mr. Whitetail, Larry Wysoon. Feral hog management might need to be a very important part of your deer herd management. Larry explains it all a little later right here in the camp house at Kinder Outdoors.
1: Hey, everybody. It's
2: Boy, you blew that one. Let's try that again from the top, Gerald.
1: That really sucked. Hey, everybody. It's professional bass angler Gerald Swindle. When I'm not in the great outdoors, I'm sure thinking about it or I'm using the bathroom. With Big Billy Kinder Outdoors.
2: Well, not the using the bathroom part.
1: Well, sometimes outdoors, that's the place to be.
0: The conversation on the road, the laughter around the campfire, and pictures after the hunt. 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
2: Mm-hmm. 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I mean, right. These people get to walk. They get to see some country.
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0: I'm looking at a 12 with a 10-inch drop time. Y'all go on inside with Kinder Outdoors.
1: I'm so proud to be a member of the Dallas Safari Club. Robin and I looked around at various conservation organizations before we became life members at DSC. Dallas Safari Club just made a lot of sense. Very low overhead. Every dollar raised goes toward the preservation and conservation of wildlife and wild places, the education of upcoming outdoorsmen and women, and the defense of our rights to hunt and fish and trap up on Capitol Hill. Learn more about the various membership opportunities at the Dallas Safari Club when you visit them online. 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I want you guys to meet my friend Larry Sauls. I only met Larry about 6 months ago or so. We had lunch together, arranged by a friend, and what a great day it was for me. This is a special guy. Larry, welcome to the show. It's really good to have you.
2: Hey, Billy, how are you? It's Christmas in May at Larry Sauls' place.
3: Larry Sauls and friends, Christmas in May. Benefiting Channel 8 Santa's Helpers.
2: There you go, in Dallas-Fort Worth. So,
3: yes.
2: Tell us a little bit about what your group, because this is self-made. This is way different than anything I've ever heard of before, any organization or whatever. This was an idea you and your wife had to give back to folks, and it's done well for a long time. What is this exactly?
3: Well, 25 years ago, I saw Troy Duncan on the TV, and they had Santa's Helpers. And I decided that I would give back because I had one of the best months I'd ever had in the commercial truck business. And we started with $2,500 in a pickup truck. This year is our 25th year since we've been doing Santa's Helpers.
2: Wow. And this started in your home, between you and your wife.
3: Yes, right there in Dallas. Yes, sir.
2: And so You went out and bought these things and donated, and then it grew. This thing just took off and started growing. And like you said, now you're in year 25. How has it grown through the years? What have you seen?
3: Well, like I said, I was in the commercial truck business, so my customers all got involved. And so the next year we did $5,000, and then we did $10,000, and then now, year 25, we're doing over $250,000.
2: That is just crazy. See what can happen when you're inspired to want to go and help somebody, and it makes sense and it's good. It takes off. It just takes off and goes. Now, how do you raise all this money? What do you do?
3: Well, mainly we sell sponsorships for our truck trailer and internet advertising, along with our Sporting Clays events, which is coming up May 11th at the Dallas Gun Club. Also, from the years before, you know, we just did toy drives. Now we've grown into, we do a Thanksgiving meal program. We do a show steer for the 4-H kids. We buy their show steers and have them ground up, and then we distribute that hamburger meat to the rural food pantries across the state of Texas. So we do more than just do a toy drive now.
2: Yes, sir. That's a good plan. And you have, I think I remember from talking to you before, you have some buying power now. When people donate to you, you can go to these various stores and say, look, I don't want to buy a bicycle. I want to buy 100 bicycles. Give me a special price. And they work with you, right?
3: Yes, yes. Currently, we deal with Walmart. And last year, through another party with us that goes through us for their toy drive, we did 1,295 bikes. So that's what he did for Channel 8 Santa's Helpers. And then what we do is that we donated $30,000 to Channel 8 Santa's Helpers, $5,000 to their sister station in Tyler, and then $27,000 to their sister station in Houston, KU, which just goes to the Salvation Army.
2: Okay.
3: So in Dallas, it's Santa's Helpers. In Tyler, it's Children's Miracle Network. And down in Houston, it's Salvation Army that gets the benefit.
2: Gotcha. All worthy and vetted, well-vetted, time-established organizations. Let's talk about your shoot coming up on the 11th in Dallas. Is Dallas Gun Club, is that right?
3: Yes, sir.
2: Okay.
3: Monday, May 11th at noon.
2: Okay, okay. Larry, this shoot at the Dallas Gun Club is coming up in 2 days, on Monday the 11th. How can people come out and shoot with you? And if they can't shoot with you, where can we go to make a donation?
3: Go to LarrySaulsAndFriends.org online. As soon as you Google my name, start putting my name in, the first one that pops up is Larry Sauls and Friends.
2: Okay, very good. And all the information we need to come shoot with you is there as well.
3: And I hope that you can make it out there next Monday, because Pete will be there and Wally will be there.
2: Well, that'd be a lot of fun. I may just show up out there and check that out, Larry. It's something really special. Now, is this your one fundraiser for the year, or do you do this down in Houston?
3: That's the only fundraiser we do here in Dallas under Larry Sauls and Friends. Then
2: okay.
3: we have a golf tournament in September, which is actually APS Building Services golf tournament benefiting Larry Sauls and Friends and three other charities.
2: Okay.
3: Then in November, APS also has a sporting clay shoot down in Houston benefiting the same four charities.
2: Gotcha. Okay. Very good. Working for kids, working for others that need our help all year long, sportsmen and outdoorsmen, always give back. I see it when you buy a hunting license, you're doing that automatically, or a fishing license. But Larry has gone above and beyond that and put this together over the past 25 years and stuck with it. And you deserve the airtime, you deserve the plug, and you deserve all of us coming out and helping you. You're doing the heavy lifting. All we have to do is pay an entry fee, go shoot and have fun, and let you do the work and get those toys and turkeys in the right hands. Tell me real quick before we hang up, Larry, about your deer season. Did you have a chance to go?
3: Oh, yeah, we went. I actually killed a deer first time in 15 years.
2: Is that right? What made you pull the trigger this year? It must have been a special one.
3: It was just a really nice-looking rack, and it was an old, mature deer.
2: Okay. And you decided this is the year.
3: And I decided, my wife said, oh, you want to get him, shoot him. So I did. Because she normally does all the shooting of the deer on our deer season. So
2: Yeah. You're located in my neck of the woods out there where I spend a lot of time. You're out there between Jayton and Post out in West Texas. In the Rolling
3: in Claremont,
2: by the old jail. Everybody recognizes the old jail that's familiar with Claremont.
3: Right by the old jail in Claremont. And then, and I know sportsmen's listen to your podcast and everything. We also support Rolling Plains Research Ranch. We donated a truck to them, which I know that's near and dear to your heart and Pete.
2: You bet.
3: For the quail hunting conservation. And we also participate with Park City's quail, and so for all the quail hunters out there, you know that we're participating with you as far as your quail conservation as well. Just not just the conservation of kids and adults, but we're also doing something for the hunting community as well.
2: You bet. Absolutely. I passed by your quail camp. I see all your trailers and everything. You got a nice looking camp up there, but I'm always flying low to the ground, Larry, and I haven't stopped yet, but I'm going to stop in and surprise you out there one of these days.
3: That's fine. Come on and stop in any time. So.
2: All right. Hey, give us one more time. Give us the web address for the shoot coming up on Monday. If we need more info, where do we go?
3: LarrySaulsAndFriends.org, or you can call Larry at 214-794-3222, and I will be more than happy to help you with anything.
2: Larry, I always enjoy visiting with you. Thank you for sharing with us today.
3: Appreciate it, Billy. I hope to see you on Monday, May 11th.
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0: From the rough brush of South Texas to the thick bush of South Africa, it's Kinder Outdoors.
1: I'm always bragging on the Dallas Safari Club and the quality things that they do around the globe and right there in your backyard as well. This guy feels the same way about DSC. He's served in many capacities at Dallas Safari Club through the years. Also a life member, my friend Larry Wyson. Mr. Whitetail, welcome back, Larry.
2: Always a pleasure, Mr. Kinder, and what a great time we're into right now. You know, had some rains across a lot of Texas and a lot of other parts of the world, so kind of looking pretty good as we kind of hitting in the springtime. I'm really now making myself not try to think so much about the fall, but it's hard to keep from doing so.
3: I know, we think about it year round, but there's some fun yes, stuff to think about in the springtime too. Have you had a chance to catch a fish or shoot a turkey or do something fun?
2: Did do a little fishing. I've got another topwater for striper. If you fill up on Lake Texoma, Striper Express, and Bill Carey and his son Chris, and so that's coming up. Did a little bit of bluegill fishing over around Kaufman, Texas, so that was kind of fun as well too.
3: You know, anywhere there's bluegill, Jim Zumbo could show up.
2: You know what? I had invited Jim actually to come down there at the same time frame when I was going to be there, and Jim was the speaker this year at the 20th annual Jack O'Connor Hunting Heritage and Education Center event that they had, and so unfortunately couldn't get down to do some fishing, but I'll get that old rascal down here before too long. I did see much pictures of bluegills much bigger than the size of my hand though, so I think that'll tempt him.
3: Yeah, that'll get him. Okay, I want to talk to you a little bit about pigs, and I want to talk to you from a deer management perspective, because it's something we can do right now and throughout the summer, especially right now, that could greatly enhance our deer numbers in the fall. And this is all based on a study you participated in decades ago that worked out by killing hogs. Tell us about that.
2: Absolutely. Well, hogs do compete, number one, for forage at times, particularly in bad times, but they can also be very severe predators at times, too. I was working with wildlife biologist in the Texas Parks and Wildlife Department as a Texas assistant biologist, and just left there. And I was working with a ranch that was owned by one of our former governors, Dolph Briscoe, and through friends that had that place leased. We had been doing everything that we could try to increase in the pond crop. He had done a good job as far as cattle management. We tried everything that we could, shy of doing a bunch of supplemental feeding. Could not get the fawn crop to get above about 20%. About that time, that population of wild hogs had really increased in that part of Texas. And so after a while, we've looked at coyotes, we've done this, we've eliminated everything except for the possibility of hogs being serious predators. So this is back before you could really kind of shoot, they've done all the permit stuff with shooting hogs out of the helicopter or from a helicopter. And Governor Briscoe to get a special permit for me to go in on that property in July, kind of like the second or third week of July. Our peak funding time there in South Texas was usually that first week or so of July. And what I wanted to do is with a helicopter so that I could selectively take hogs that I thought weighed at least 100 pounds or more. We ended up shooting 20 hogs that way. That was what the permit called for. And out of the 20 hogs that we shot, there were remains of fawns in 18 of those hogs.
3: Oh, my word.
2: So then we were able to get some special permits to start shooting hogs on that property and, you know, a few others as well, too. And particularly on that ranch, we're running hard to get 20% fawn. And we started shooting hogs and getting the number. And guess what? We doubled that fawn crop, and even a little bit higher than that. We were running after that 40 to 50% fawn crop. So there was no question that the larger, particularly wild hogs, were not serving as predators on those whitetail fawns.
3: Wow. Those hogs, from what you just told us, if I heard it right, those hogs were eating about 50% of your deer crop every year.
2: they truly were, particularly on the fawns. Now, you know, a lot of times you hear people say, well, fawns don't have any odors, all that kind of stuff. But they have to remember that that they use hogs in parts of Europe that can smell truffles 8 feet below the ground. And yeah. So when you think about their very intense or extremely acute sense of smell, that fawn is going to leave some kind of odor, or the mother is. And two, those first 5 to 7 days, that fawn is innately done, he's programmed, or she's programmed, whichever, buck or doe fawn, to not move if anything approaches, to just lay very still. Not move a single foot. That just made it so much easier for those hogs to take those fawns when they had the opportunity to find them.
3: Mm, wow. Hogs, that could be a fun hunt. It's a fun hunt to take the kids on,
2: yes.
3: You know, and just go shoot the pigs. I don't care what anybody says. You're not going to get in trouble for shooting a bunch of pigs, because back when you did that study in the 80s, pigs were a problem, but not nearly the numbers that we have now, I wouldn't think.
2: No, you're exactly right. And they were, we did not have the overall population numbers nor in terms of range. And, you know, the hogs go back to many, many, many years ago when the Spaniards brought them over, you know, to help feed their guys and all that kind of things, and people having them on property and getting them to escape. But, and then they're about that time when that was going on is when people were starting to move hogs around the state to create hunting opportunities kind of thing, and among other things. And so that's when that population really started blossoming. And of course, it has just blossomed unbelievable. I love the wild hog. Quite frankly, I love to hunt them. I love to eat them. They're great fun to hunt. They're the finest bullet medium testing there ever was, and all those other kind of things. But we do, like anything else, we need to properly manage. I've often said there's conservation and there's preservation. Conservation is wise use of and promotes life. Preservation kills. We darn sure don't need to preserve the wild hog. We need to reduce the numbers to where we don't necessarily kill them all out, but my gosh, we sure don't need as many as what we have.
3: No, we certainly don't. They're so destructive in many, many, many different ways. Really quick before we wrap it up, your preference, rifle and bullet, to kill a pig, because they're tough.
2: You know what, they can be. I love handgun hunting, and so I started hunting with a .44 mag or .454 Casull in a handgun in the Taurus Raging Hunter. But rifle-wise, anywhere from, I've got friends that hunt a lot with 223s and all that thing, proper bullet placement. My favorite one is some of the bigger calibers, simply because I prefer hunting with bigger calibers, such as a .45-70 or a .30-06 or whatever deer rifle I'm going to be using, or a big game rifle I've got with me.
3: That's a great way to make sure your rifle's on target, your sights and everything set up ready for deer season. Go shoot 15 pigs today. When you see a pig, shoot a pig. And I've discovered through the years, Larry, that if you'll shoot a pig in the head, he doesn't run very far.
2: You're right. And long that shot placement is so important. Bullets, yeah. I love the hornets. They do a good job on them.
3: Hey, I'm looking forward to seeing you and spending some time with you in Grapevine in the air-conditioned comfort of the Gaylord Texan this July. 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
2: It really will, and that's July 23rd, 24th, 25th, and 26th, as you mentioned, at the Gaylord Texan. 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
3: Larry, good talking to you, buddy. See you soon.
2: Always a pleasure.
1: 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I also want to thank my Lord and Savior, Jesus Christ, for the time we've had together here in this old camp house. 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
17: I'm Wendy Gillette. The U.S. is awaiting word from Iran on the latest peace proposal to end the war between the two countries. Iran's news agency says it passed a response through Pakistani mediators, but no confirmation yet on what it says or if President Trump will agree to the terms. Energy Secretary Chris Wright says he hasn't heard about it yet on CBS's Face the Nation.
18: But we know where this is going to end. We don't know the route to there, but at the end of the day, we'll have free flow of traffic through the Straits of Hormuz, and we will have an end to the Iranian nuclear program.
17: Also on Face the Nation, Arizona Democratic Senator Mark Kelly is criticizing the war.
19: This president got our country into this without a strategic goal, without a plan, without a timeline.
17: Kelly says the U.S. has diminished its weapon supply, which could pose problems in the future.
19: And that means the American people are less safe, whether it's a conflict in the Western Pacific with China or somewhere else in the world. The munitions are depleted.
17: The conflict has caused gas prices to keep spiking, currently averaging $4.53 a gallon, according to AAA. This driver in Texas is frustrated about the climbing prices.
5: I got to travel to work maybe a city or two away every day. It's outrageous, the gas prices.
17: The first passengers aboard the cruise ship at the center of a hantavirus outbreak are disembarking and flying home under tight supervision. 17 Americans are still aboard the ship. CBS News correspondent Remy Innocencio is there in the Canary Islands off the coast of West Africa.
7: No one said how long they will be in quarantine, but the incubation period for a hantavirus stretches anywhere from 1 to 8 weeks. So at this point, it could still be up to 2 months until those Americans might be cleared and free to ultimately go home to their families and friends.
17: The head of the World Health Organization says it's understandable people are concerned about the outbreak after living through COVID.
20: The concern is legitimate because we have all experienced because of COVID, especially in 2020. And that trauma is still in our minds.
17: Music really does pump you up for exercise.
21: Researchers at the University of Jyväskylä in Finland had recreational active adults complete separate cycling tests at about 80% of peak power, one in silence. While the other, music. Cyclists exercising with self-selected songs within a tempo range of about 120 to 140 beats per minute lasted nearly 20% longer without feeling more exhausted. Heart rate and lactate levels were similar, suggesting music did not reduce the physical demands, but helped people tolerate discomfort longer. Michael Toscano, CBS News.
17: This is CBS News.
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17: People overseas are all ears about a new plastic surgery trend. CBS correspondent Deborah Rodriguez reports.
27: What's happening out there?
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29: Never mind noses, lips, eyes. Elf ears, a la Lord of the Rings Legolas, have become the most coveted cosmetic enhancement in South Korea. The Wall Street Journal reports demand is soaring for $70 injections of hyaluronic acid filler in the ridged cartilage at the dippy top of the ear. Think Spock.
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29: Plastic surgeons say the larger ears create the illusion of a smaller, slimmer face, a prized trait in East Asia. Some have turned to less invasive options, like specially designed tape that creates a similar effect when you wedge it behind your ears. Deborah Rodriguez, CBS News.
17: South Korea has also become a hotbed for skin care and hair treatments and products, some of them not available in the U.S. Wendy Gillette, CBS News.
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34: 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Anything you want to talk about in your financial areas, your 401k, your IRA, the stock market, commodities market, real estate, whatever it is, just give us a call at 405-478-1520. 405-478-1520. 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We're here live so we can talk to you.
32: You know, LaDon, we do like to talk to people. That's why we're here every Saturday morning live. I had three different people this week say, I listen to your show every week. Said, and I've almost called in a couple of times, but I just didn't. I was afraid the question was a little silly or whatever. There are no silly questions as long as it has to do with your money. Nobody knows who you are when you call in. So you got a question on mine? I don't care how trivial it seems. Call us. Give us a call. That's what we're here for, 405-478-1520. We might as well go ahead and give something away.
34: Well, you just say there's no silly questions. Are there silly answers?
32: Yeah, there are some silly question answers. They really are. I can tell you. But there are no silly questions. Okay, I tell you what. We're going to go ahead and give a Brahms, $25 at Brahms, to the next caller that calls in, gets on the air. You got to get on the air with us and with your question or comment. And we'll send $25 Brahms and give you the best answer we can. Quickly, though, we're going to go through the markets while we're waiting those calls come in. This week was a good week. It really was. The Dow Jones was up 22 basis points. I tell you what, we're getting phone calls, phone call and phone call now. The market's up 20. The Dow Jones was up 22 basis points. 49,609. We're creeping up almost to 50,000. Year to date, the Dow is up 3.22. S&P 500 was up 2.33, and they closed at 73.99. And the year to date was 8.08. LaDon, I'm going to break with precedence here and go to the phones. We'll come back.
34: Well, we have Tom on the line. Good morning, Tom.
0: Oh, good morning, gentlemen.
32: What can we do for you, Tom?
0: Well, I was just wondering, what can we do as individuals to profit from the price of oil going to $100 a barrel?
32: Well, that's a good question. And the answer is, of course, we always talk about diversification, but if that's all you're looking at is how do you profit off oil, it's going to be energy stocks. You're looking at energy stocks, and they're going to be with that profit. The profits are going to be high as long as the oil stays up at those prices. So I would be looking at energy stocks. There are some better than others, but I can't get into those one, or I'd be giving advice on the air and I'd get in trouble. But energy stocks is really what you'd be looking at this point in time. And anything that would be favored by inflation, any stocks that would be favored by inflation, that would be helped out by inflation, those are the things you'd be investing in if that's all you're looking at and you're looking at the short term. Of course, we look at the long term, so we diversify more, although we have plenty of energy in our portfolios and all. But those energy stocks, the oil stocks, energy stocks, those are the things that are being really going to prosper off of this high dollar oil.
34: But oil has gone up and oil has gone down.
32: But it hadn't gone down near as much as it's gone up.
34: Oh, no.
32: So, yeah.
34: But it makes it difficult.
32: Mm-hmm. You know. Yeah. But, I mean, you know, when oil was like $60 a barrel, I talked to a good friend of mine that has he'll probably be on the show next few weeks, and he was saying it really needs to be at 70 for most oil companies to be profitable. Well, now we're looking $100 and more, then that makes it more and more profitable. So that's the area I'd look at if I'm looking short-term and trying to profit from this.
0: Okay, especially if the company owns a lot of untapped oil, like oil in the ground or something, if they got a lot of reserves,
32: well,
0: maybe.
32: And, of course, now we're furnishing for the whole world a lot, so they're going to be putting a lot of that out there. Okay.
0: All right. Well, thank you very much.
32: Thank you, Tom. Appreciate your phone call. Sure do.
0: Have a good week.
32: You too.
34: And we have Sandra on the line. Good morning, Sandra.
1: Good morning. I have a question. You know, they set up these $1,000 accounts for the kids, and I've got a grandson that was born recently. How, as grandparents, do you deposit into those things?
2: I don't have that right in front of me, but there is a website that you can go to get all the information in the form. And they have just this week, there's two companies, and I can't remember right offhand which ones are really going to be doing most of this for the government. Tell you what, Sandra, if you call me Monday morning, I will give you that information because I have it laying right there on my desk.
1: Okay, so call me
2: Monday morning. I tell you what, ask for Grant Monday morning. No, I'll be there Monday morning. Yeah, I'll be there Monday morning. I don't have that meeting till later. Give me a call Monday morning, 405-728-1649, and I'll give you that information. I've got it laying right there and right by my phone.
1: Excellent. Thanks so much. Have a good weekend.
2: You bet. Thank you, Sandra, for the call.
34: That's 728-1649.
2: Uh-huh. And if you're wondering about that same thing, they've just made some announcements this week, and I do have it on my desk. Give me a call about it. Well, Don, while we're waiting for more phone calls, I'm going to go ahead and finish about the markets. As I said, the Dow Jones was up 22 basis points. That's almost a quarter of a percent this week. It's closed at 49,609. Flirts back and forth with highs almost every day. We're looking to see when it will be at 50,000. The year-to-date is 3.22. Considering we're in 4 months, that's not a bad return. If we did that all year round, we'd be sitting at about a 15%, 13% return. That we wouldn't gripe about that. S&P 500 was up 2.33% this week and closes 73.99, closing on at 7,500. But it's even higher year-to-date, 8.08. So you look at that for 4 months, man, we'd be knocking lights out. We'd be looking at about 24-25% year date. And that's not a guarantee, folks. We're not saying it's going to happen. We're just saying if it kept on that track all year. NASDAQ, even further up, 4.51%. 4.51% this week, closed at 26,247. That's up almost 13% year to date. 12.93%. You know, if you're talking about that, you'd be looking close to 40% year to date. We're not going to say that's going to happen. In fact, I don't believe it will happen. Just saying if it kept on that track. The 10-year treasury, there's good news in the 10-year treasury this week. It's been going up, up, up this week. It was down 2.10%. Not a great deal down, but that's any amount down will help the bonds will hold. It closed at the 10-year treasury closed at 4.36%.
34: Now, just a minute. You said that's down 2-point-something%.
2: Mm-hmm.
34: It's not percent, is it?
2: Yeah, yes, it is. It is from where it was last week.
34: Isn't it basis points?
2: No, it's 2-point from where it was last week. It was up. So it's come back down. 4.359, well, actually 4.36, we might say. And then year-to-date is 18.7 up, though, and that's why I said it was up so high, it came back down a little bit, and 2%, but that's when it's as high as it is. When it's up 8, it was up over 20%, then it came down 2. Oil, still pretty high, though, for that 10-year treasury. Oil, of course, is down 8.7%, still at $94.78, right at $95 a barrel. But that's down quite a bit from where it was last week. It's still up 65% year to date. And, of course, that doesn't help anything except the profits for the companies. Gold, it was back up this week, 2.1%. It closed at $47.23 per troy ounce, and it's up 9.04% year to date. So oil, of course, is the biggest percentage for the year to date, followed by the NASDAQ with 12.93, or then gold, S&P 500, and 3.22. I thought people might want to know a little bit of what's kind of making the market go like it is right now. It's really kind of a tug of war right now in both the stock and the bond market. First of all, we're seeing surprising resilience. I mean, with the labor market, we just got numbers out yesterday, 115,000 jobs in April. and they were expecting 62,000 jobs. Well, that's good news and that's bad news. I mean, it's really good news, twice as many jobs created. But the other part of that is people are saying, oh, with the jobs market doing so well, that's showing a strong economy. That means the Federal Reserve is not going to lower rates anytime soon. We're probably going to see those higher rates for a longer period of time. So it's one of those good news, bad news type things. The other thing is that we're seeing is day by day, the market moves up and down. Interest rates move up and down. Oil moves up and down, depending on what's happening in the Middle East. You know, one day this year, this week, and I said it jokingly, but the market was way up because there was good news. It looked like we were going to get, an agreement. And I said, yeah, and tomorrow there'll be a thing saying there's no agreement and the market will drop. It did. That's exactly what happened. So that's what's driving the market right now. And, of course, it's driving those market, those bond rates, too. And the higher the bond rates go, the worse that is for the bonds that we're holding in our portfolio. So that's what's happened this last week. We want some more phone calls, don't we, with it on?
34: Yeah, whatever question you have about your finances, just give us a call at 405-478-1520. We'll be right back.
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2: let's give something else away.
34: Okay.
2: Let's give a $25 gift to Jimmy's Egg. The next caller that calls in gets on the air with us. Good question and comment. We'd be glad to talk to you. That's what we like to hear is your questions. And we have some good questions came in this week on the email, but we want to talk to you. 405-478-1520. Give us a call. Claim that $25 at Jimmy's Egg.
34: Well, I have a note that says, Dear Dwayne, your Social Security statement is streamlined and easier to read than ever before. That is because we have redesigned the statement to provide you the most useful information up front and at a glance.
2: And I kind of want to go over some of this because this is very important. We encourage you to check your statement at least once a year to review it. And what this new statement comes out, it's coming out, it's much easier to read. That's one of the things that we've had problems with people in the past, or some of our clients, they come bring it in and say, I can't really understand this thing. But now it's going to be a lot easier to read. First of all, it shows your record, your earnings record. That hasn't always shown the records. Make sure it's accurate. It's going to show you the highest 35 years of your Social Security, the highest. That's what it's formulated on. So look at it for accuracy. Plus, it's also going to give you a personalized monthly statement of benefits estimates, and that's going to show if you take it at 62, take 63, 70, your total. So it will show that, and that'll be more helpful for you to not only plan for your analysis, your retirement analysis, but also plan, do I want to take it at 62? Do I want to take it at 65? Do I want to take 67 or 70? The other thing, it will provide, based on your age group, what other people are getting, how you compare with other people. And you can get this new statement by going socialsecurity.gov/reviewyourstatement.com. I mean dot after that. socialsecurity.gov/reviewyourstatement. And that will get you to look at your statement. Now, you can access that statement instantly anytime you want to. You don't have to wait on one being sent to you automatically. So we think that's a very important thing for every one of us, and it's going to help us because many times people don't know what, when they come in and want to do an analysis, they don't know what that Social Security is going to be. So we kind of have to make an educated guess. This way we won't have that problem.
34: When I went in and the lady was sat down with us going through our history, well, there was one year there that was totally left out that I know I had to pay it. And I said, well, let's go back and try to find that. She said, oh, it'll only make $3 a month difference. And
2: so, $3 a month through the rest of your life, yeah. That's a lot of money.
34: But it was never uncovered, and we never got it.
2: Let's go to the phones.
34: We have Roger on the line. Good morning, Roger.
5: Hey, how you doing today?
2: We're doing well, Roger. How you doing?
5: I'm good. I got a question about a Roth 401, my personal account.
2: Okay.
5: Can I buy and sell as much as I want to in that without any penalties?
2: No. Now, you're talking about actually buy it within the, if you're doing it within the fund, I mean, within the 401k, you can. But if you take out of that 401k, no, you. In fact, you've got to keep it there 5 years, and now that you can, after a certain time and all, and it's kind of up in the air on everything you can do in the 401k. Now, you can probably, if it's like an IRA, and they haven't really made the statements like that yet, you can take out the money that you've put in for different projects like home and education and things like that. But as long as you mean, can you buy and sell within the 401k Roth? As long as you keep it in the Roth, yes, you can. You can buy and sell,
5: okay,
2: and not have any tax ramifications. But if you take it out of the 401k and don't roll it into an IRA or another tax deferred vehicle, then you're going to have some penalties on it.
5: Yeah, I don't take it out. I was just making sure there wasn't no limit on how many times I could make.
2: Well, it might depend on the 401k, but most 401ks, you're not going to have that problem.
5: Okay, that's what I need to know. I appreciate it.
2: You bet. Thanks for the phone call this morning.
5: Thank you.
2: Thank you. And, yeah, Ladon, we had several emails this week, but we had three that were about the same thing, I believe.
34: Yeah, one of them says, I've spent 20 years pouring every dime of my into my business, and I've paid my employees, and I've taken care of everybody else. Now I'm 58 years old, and I don't have much for me. You know, what should I do from here on? And another one said, my wife and I just saw our youngest graduate from college, and they've put all their money into the kids, bringing them up through school and college and all of that. Now we're 60 years old. What do we do for ourselves? Another one says, I've been a 1099 contractor for most of my career. What do I do? I don't have much retirement, so where do I go?
2: These are the same questions, and basically, I'm between 55 and 65 years old, and basically no retirement. Is it too late to have a comfortable retirement? And our answer to that, of course, is no. It's never too late, but we've got to do some planning right now. Let's go to the phone to Deanne. We'll come back to this.
34: Good morning, Deanne.
7: Good morning, fellas. I got a surprise yesterday that's really good news. It is something that Dean had set up when he was with me, and it's called Guaranteed Trust Life. And I kept paying that, whatever it is, 17, everybody. Well, come to find out, that's going to cover a whole bunch of my hospital stay that I had last June.
2: Oh, that's
7: and
2: great.
7: And also, yeah, $230 a day for the hospital, then $50 a day for

0: an insurance product that apparently Dean had set up, and it covers things over and above what your medical insurance pays, your deductible and things like that. So that is good news, Deanne.
1: Yeah, it is, because I paid it. I think it cost me about $12,000-$15,000 out of pocket.
0: Mm-hmm. So, that'll help a long ways. May not pay the whole thing, but it'll sure go a long ways.
1: Thanks.
0: I'm sure glad to hear that.
1: Okay, you guys have a good one.
0: You too. Thank you very much. I think Eric's telling us we got to go on break right now. And so when we come back, we're going to get back to this email that we said to ask the same question three different ways.
2: But it'd be a good time to call with any question you have. Our number's 405-478-1520.
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2: And welcome back. Dwayne, we just went through three emails that basically all said the same thing in different ways, that life has been going on and we've paid for different things, and now we're up to 55 or 60 years old. We really don't have much retirement. Where do we go from here?
0: You're exactly right. We were talking about the small business owner, the sacrificing parent, and the freelancer, and you're exactly like the same question. We're 55 to 65, basically no insurance. Is it too late for us? And as we said, of course, it's not too late. Not too late for you at all. Some things you do need to know, though. More than a third of American workers between 55 and 65 don't have savings in retirement accounts. It's kind of hard to believe, isn't it? A third of people between 55 and 65 don't have savings. Another thing is, while there are a lot of methods to catch up on these, it's important to start right away. You can't put it off.
2: Well, among Americans, private sector workers age 55 to

0: 65, 40% do not have savings in a retirement account, according to the recent analysis by Apollo Global Management. And while the shortfall is most pronounced among lowest earners, at least at lower education levels, 32% of the workers with a bachelor's degree or higher have no retirement plan, and 20% of workers earning at least $78,000 have no access to a plan.
1: So you're not alone. If you're in that category, you're not alone. It's not too late. You know, if you're between 55 and 65 years old, you're at your peak earnings right now, but you're also at your peak catch-up years. And what we're talking about here is catch-up years. Like right now, if you're 50 or older, in 401k or in 403b, in 26, you can add your limit for your 401k or 403b is $24,500, but you can put $8,000 more in a catch-up. That's $32,000 a year. Now, you got to make some sacrifices to do that, but you got to do it. And if you're between 60 and 63 years old, you can increase that even further to $11,250. So, like I said, it's going to take some sacrifices, but it's not too late, but you're going to have to get on it. IRAs, for instance, with an IRA right now, the catch-up is $1,000. So the standard is $7,000. You can put $8,000, actually about $8,100 right now in these. So these things can be done. HAS, your home savings account. If you're over 55 years old, you can put another $1,000 in. So you can see, with all these things available, it's not too late, but you're going to have to make sacrifices to do it. Then let's look at Social Security. For instance, with Social Security, every year that you delay your Social Security past the age of your full retirement age, which for most people now are people coming up are going to be 67. So from 67 to 70, your benefit increases by 8% a year for each year you put it off. So if you do the math and you look at what your benefit would be if you took it out at 62 and you wait till 70, it's going to double or perhaps even more than double that paycheck, that monthly check that you get, and that makes a huge difference. Some other things you can do, relocation, go to somebody's to an area that and get a smaller home. We really are not as excited about that as some of the other things, because once you sell that home, buy another home, many times you're using up whatever the benefit that you've made up. But debt elimination is definitely something else you need to be looking at the age of 55 or 65. Looking at high interest debt, so get off of that before so that your Social Security benefits are not eaten up in high interest. And another thing, of course, is alternate income and employment. Many people now are choosing to work part-time in their 60s and 70s, and this allows them to cover daily expenses that while they're waiting for their Social Security, and let that Social Security grow for a little bit longer. So if we want to kind of look at this, summarize what we're talking about here, delaying your Social Security, the impact is very high. You know, you're guaranteed income for life, and you're guaranteed that much more income by life by doing some planning. If you have some question about that, please give us a call. We'd like to help you in that area. But how much effort does it take? Well, it takes some effort, because you're going to have to work longer. But it does build that benefit. The catching up plans that we were talking about, what's the impact? The impact is very high. It's tax-free or tax-deferral growth. That affects that retirement greatly. The effort is high, though. Again, you're going to have to make some sacrifices to get into that, to be able to put money into those catch-up provisions. Downsizing. As I said, downsizing to me is a moderate reduced fixed cost. That one's not as high on my list, and it takes a lot of effort to do that. Then your part-time work, moderate to can be very, very meaningful, but it is a moderate lifestyle check, shift because you're going to keep working for a longer period of time. Some people don't want to do that. Some people don't mind it at all. But let's look at this. Even if you start at zero, let's say at 55 years old, you start at zero, and every month you put $1,500 a month into a diversified fund starting today, and let's say over the next 10 years you do that to age 65, and you make, let's say, even a 7% return, you would have roughly $255,000 by the time you got to be 65 years old. That won't replace your full salary, but, man, it'll be a lot further along than you are today, or if you don't do some planning now. You take that $255,000, bring in that Social Security, build that Social Security to a higher point, and it's going to make much of your present income available to you. And most people are only looking for maybe 70% of what they're making now in retirement anyway. So we'd sure like to help you with it because, especially if you're 55 now, don't say, man, it's useless. I just take what's coming to me. No, give us a call. Let us sit down with you and help do some planning and make your retirement much, much more comfortable. 405-728-1649. Doesn't cost you anything to sit down and talk to.
0: Well, we have our CPA, Phil Goss, on the line. Good morning, Phil.
2: Hey, good morning, guys.
1: Well, Phil, are you going to be able to sit in for me next week?
2: Well, I was just going to say, I've been thinking about getting into a new career, and I wondered if you guys were hiring radio show announcers.
1: We are for 1 week. It doesn't pay much, though.
2: Right?
1: So I can tell you it doesn't pay much.
2: Well, that's... I have a lot of work like that that doesn't pay much, but we get it anyway. So, yeah, I can do that.
1: Okay.
2: I don't know. Do you have a second to talk about something
1: else?
2: You bet we do. Okay. Well, I have been inundated with clients that were getting unexpected refunds the last month or so. People that owed money and they were getting notified that they were getting some money back. And I could not figure out what was going on, and I knew it was legitimate because several people were getting it. I finally figured out what happened was back in March of 25, you'll remember, we had those wildfires and straight winds that really did a lot of damage.
1: Oh, I remember. You bet.
2: Well, the IRS
1: a lot of homes
2: declared,
1: lost. A lot of homes
2: yeah,
1: lost.
2: Yeah. The IRS declared those to be disaster areas, and so they designated seven counties to have extended filing deadlines. So what they did was they made it so you didn't even have to make your estimated tax payments or file your tax returns until November 3rd. So our tax software doesn't have the ability to calculate that because counties is not part of the data that you put into the return. So what's happened is IRS and Oklahoma are both recalculating penalty. If you owed money and you had penalties for underpayment or for not paying estimated taxes, those are being returned to you in the form of a refund. So that will answer a lot of people's questions. And I'll just give you real quickly the counties.
1: That's what I was going to ask. You bet.
2: Yeah, Cleveland, Creek, Lincoln, Logan, Oklahoma, Pawnee, and Payne. Now, Payne, of course, is Stillwater. Cleveland is Norman and Moore. And I think Lincoln's over that direction, too, towards Shawnee. So, and Logan, which, of course, where Guthrie and North Edmond is. So,
1: did you say Pottawatomie County was or not?
2: No, I did. Oh. I said it wasn't included on that. Okay. So, but Creek is. Unfortunately, I don't know where Creek is without looking it up. And Payne, of course, is where Stillwater is. So, bottom line, if you get an unexpected refund, it's yours. And
1: I haven't gotten mine yet, Phil. I haven't gotten mine yet.
2: Well, actually, I think you may get one.
1: Really? Okay.
2: Well, it seems like you might have had some estimated tax situations. I don't know.
1: I always do, it seems like. So.
2: Yeah, so you'll probably get some back on that, too.
1: Okay, I'll be looking for it.
2: I live in Oklahoma County, so that's good news. And that'll help us answer a lot of phone calls we're getting saying, why in the heck am I getting a refund when I owed money? So
1: if I'd gotten it, I wouldn't have called you and asked you about it.
2: Yeah, I know. Yeah,
1: I just put it away.
2: Yeah.
1: Well,
2: that's
1: thank
2: pretty much
1: you,
2: all
1: Phil.
2: I had this morning.
1: Okay. Yeah. Well, everybody, Phil Goss, CPA, tax expert, He's going to be sitting for a full hour next week with LaDon. So get your tax questions ready right now. Thank you, Phil. Appreciate it.
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0: And welcome back to Financial Forum. I'm LaDon McAnally. 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We're talking about your money.
1: And LaDon, I'm going to tell again. 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And if yours is chosen as the one for the week to get on the air for the week, we're going to send you $25 at Brahms. So it doesn't have to be about any particular situation. It's just something in the financial world that you have a question about. It helps us, it'll help you, and it'll help all the people listening out there.
0: Well, I have one from Daniel.
1: Mm-hmm.
0: He said, "The numbers don't lie. If I had invested my Social Security in the S&P 500, I'd have $4 million. I would be able to withdraw 3 or 4 times out each month compared to what I will do with the Social Security. In light of the potential for market-based wealth creation, should the Social Security system be restructured to include private investment accounts, or does the risk of market volatility justify the lower returns of a guaranteed government benefit? Is the system broken?"
1: Well, that's two questions. And the answer to the first is, several years ago, there was a school district out, I think it was Davenport, I'm not positive, that had called me and asked me to come talk to them. They had a chance to opt out. They were doing a deal, had a chance to opt out of Social Security. And they asked me to come talk to their teachers about whether they should opt out or not. And I went out, and basically my speech to them was, if you can promise me that you will take that money every month religiously, never miss a payment of those, that payment that that you would have been sending to Social Security, and put it away into a diversified portfolio. If you can promise me that. The house needs a roof. No, we're going to... Tommy gets a broken arm. No, we're still going to do that, even though we have to go to the doctor and all. If you can promise me that, then bypass Social Security. But if you can't promise me that, and most people can't promise me that, most people cannot tell me, no, I will never, never disrupt that payment every month, then I then go to Social Security. One of the things we look at, of course, it kind of depends on whether you look at Social Security as an investment product or if you look at it as a safety net. As an investment product, it's not very good. If you look at that, especially for people on the upper income, it's not a very good investment. But you have to remember, it's kept many, many people out of poverty for many, many years. So when you look at it, it's completely different. If we just look at a comparison, for instance, the risk profile for Social Security, it's very low. In fact, I don't know of anything you could get lower. The risk is just not there, government-backed. The S&P 500, it's very high. Risk factor, especially if you're looking at short-term. Long-term, it's not that high, but it's sure a lot higher than Social Security. The market's volatile. So that's one of the things we have to look at. The other thing, potential for return. Okay, in Social Security, you're going to get a defined benefit. This is how much. They'll tell you ahead of time, this is how much you're going to get a month. That's going to go up COLAs every year, hopefully. But it's capped. It'll get there. That's all you're going to get. With S&P 500, you know, it's variable. We don't know what we're going to get. We could get as much as a return of 10% a year, and that will make a big difference. The legacy wealth, none with Social Security. When you die, other than your spousal benefit, it's gone. Whether with S&P 500, you know, you can pass down whatever's left over. You can pass it on. So for purposes of wealth accumulation, Social Security is not the good investment for you, but poverty prevention and the poverty prevention for other people, then that's a totally different thing. Social Security isn't just a retirement benefit. It's a disability and survivor insurance part, too. So part of when we're talking about that $4 million that gentleman was talking about, when we talk about that from the $4 million standpoint, he's also having to pay the premiums for disability, for survivor benefits for his family out of something else. So there's an added cost there. So this is something to remember. It's not just Social Security. We think of it as just a retirement benefit, but there are other things included into it, like I said, like disability, survivor benefits for you, your wife, for your kids, if it were to happen that young. So those are some other things we have to keep in mind. Is it broken? Well, that kind of depends on what you're looking at, too. The argument for broken is that for higher-income people, the opportunity cost is massive. You put in a maximum of dollars, but you don't receive a cap. Your cap benefit is all you receive, and that's going to be a fairly low return on your investment. It isn't the argument for functional. It isn't 401k. It's insurance. The return includes disability to survivor, and S&P 500 doesn't include that. Sustainability. The system faces sovereignty crisis. We all know that. Projections are that that could be depleted by 2032 to 33. Now, that doesn't mean it's all going to be gone. It means the trust fund is going to be gone if they don't do something about it. That still means that the fund will be paying off of what they receive all the time. And what most of the figures show is that most people will have a cut in their benefits of about 20% is what I've seen anyway. Of course, your 401k, the other one, it's a pay-as-you-go deal. It has successfully kept people getting good returns in retirement. But Social Security has been successful in keeping millions, tens of millions of people out of poverty since 1935, and that's the goal, but not a market guarantee. The risk profile, forcing everybody into one fund prevents individuals from capitalizing on the market growth. If the market crashed, though, 40% next year and you were retiring, then the private system wouldn't look so good. So what would I like to see? And this was something that George W. Bush talked about. He talked about having both, being able for the private citizen to put a portion of their money into a diversified portfolio, an investment plan, and keep the majority then into an insurance plan like this. So that's really, if I had to look at it from that standpoint, that's probably what I would kind of think. But another thing to think about that we're looking at, lower earners, they see a return on their investment of about 75 to 90%. Now, I remember hearing President Obama say, you get all the money you put in plus some. Well, that's fine. You probably do get all the money, especially the lower income people, get all the money they put in, but you'll never, unless you live 90 to 95 years old, you'll never get the money you put in plus the earnings. Higher earnings only see from 25% to 30% of the money they put. That's all they'll see return on their investment. Only 25 to 30% of what they put in there. So, I guess we're going to have to go to break, and we'll come back to a little bit of this.
0: It's time for our last break, but we still have time for your call. Make it quick. Our number is 405-478-1520.
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1: LaDon, I wanted to finish this off about Social Security. We had an email that asked if Social Security was broken, and we went into a lot of areas on that. But there's a little bit to cap it off. And, of course, part of the reason we're saying is it broken, too, is that that cliff in 2032 that everybody's looking at, that we may be pushing Social Security off. But there's several things in Congress right now that are being looked at to try to take care of that 2032 cliff. And one of them is to raise the tax cap. Right now, current earnings, anything over $184,500 in 2026, that is, anything above $184,500 is not taxed by Social Security. So one of the things they're talking about is lifting this cap to a higher number, a much higher number. Some proposal even say lift it to where there's no number that you will not pay Social Security money on. Another is to adjusting the retirement age. They're talking about gradually moving the full retirement age from 67, 68 to maybe from 67 to 68, 69. I've even seen proposals to be 70 years old before you would get full retirement benefit. The first one would raise quite a bit more money than the second one. The third one is probably the lowest hanging fruit, and it's probably less likely. Well, it's means testing, reducing benefits for the very high wealthy individuals. And though this is politically controversial, it's probably one of the lowest hanging fruit because most of the people that are making higher, they're not going to ripe that much, and you're not going to have that many people. LaDon, we brought up a lot of things. We hope that will bring up a lot of questions in your mind, especially if you're between 55 and 65 years old and just have very little retirement or none. And you want to see what you can do. I wish you'd give me a call, and I'll sit down across the desk from you or on the phone. Either way, no cost or obligation. Get you started the right way. Call me at 405-728-1649, and I will personally sit down with you. And without cost or obligation, 405-728-1649.
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12: I'm Peter King. For days, President Trump has said he expected a response from Iran to his peace proposal quickly. Now that response has come through Pakistani mediators, according to Iran's state-run media. No details provided from either side yet. Arizona Democratic Senator Mark Kelly tells CBS's Face the Nation it's time to end the war.
13: We've expended a lot of munitions, and that means the American people are less safe. Whether it's a conflict in the Western Pacific, with China or somewhere else in the world.
12: The war's most direct effect on most Americans has been at the gas pump. CBS's Wendy Gillette.
14: AAA says the current national average for a gallon of gas is over $4.50. For a second straight week, prices have increased 25 cents, the highest they've been since 2022.
15: We're not going out of town in my car anytime soon. If we're going to do anything, we're going to be on a bus, a shuttle, a train, or a plane because the gas prices are so high.
12: 17 Americans are among the dozens of passengers being taken off of the cruise ship hit by a hantavirus outbreak. The ship arriving hours ago at Tenerife Island off the coast of Morocco. The BBC's Sarah Rainsford is there.
16: They were met here by medics and by officials in full white protective hazmat costumes. and then quickly processed and put onto coaches that are standing by to take them to the airport. And all day we expect these journeys from the cruise liner to shore to continue until more than 100 passengers and crew have been evacuated.
17: The World Health Organization says these passengers are asymptomatic, but local residents are still worried. WHO Chief Tedros Adhanom Ghebreyesus.
18: The risk is low, so they shouldn't worry.
17: More than 100 passengers are reported sick with norovirus aboard the Caribbean Princess cruise ship. It's due to dock at Port Canaveral, Florida tomorrow. So-called red states have been rushing to change their congressional maps ahead of the midterm elections, redrawing district lines to heavily favor Republicans while minimizing districts that tend to favor Democrats and minorities that tend to vote Democrat. South Carolina Democrat and African-American Congressman James Clyburn tells CNN State of the Union he's pressing on no matter what.
19: I have a district that's about 45% African American. I have no idea what the number will be after the legislature finishes. But whatever that number is, I will be running on a record and a promise. My record and America's promise.
17: South Carolina's James Clyburn. This is CBS News.
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17: Florida's attorney general says an Orlando man has been arrested for swindling another man out of $1 million for a non-existent project and using the money for personal stuff. 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On this Mother's Day, CBS's Stacey Lynn has been busy asking a few kids in Maryland about their moms.
26: She's like a friend, but someone who always say bye you.
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28: Stacey Lynn, CBS News.
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1: It's just a love tap. That's it. Okay? That is it. A love tap. Nothing more. That's it.
2: What are you talking about, Chad?
1: Iran. I mean, we got the memo and the stuff is out there and we're going to get this. But hold on a second. It's a love tap. That's it. I don't, again, every day is something new. Do I think this thing's ending anytime soon? Probably not. That being said, I could see this thing dragging on in this bizarre kind of stalemate, which will absolutely kick the economy in the grundle, because that's what we care about. That's what we care about.
3: Trump says the fragile ceasefire remains in effect, but efforts to restart peace talks appear to have stalled, with the major sticking point being Iran's nuclear material.
1: Yes, they don't seem to want to give that up. And remember, we're not just, it's weird, we're not just negotiating with Iran. We're also kind of doing this weird negotiation where we have to go to Israel and say, hey, we don't mind what's coming. This isn't, you know, this may not be the worst thing. This could be good. This could be. And then Israel's going to say no. No. No. No, we don't like that. Then what do? Do we stay the course for them? Hell effing no. Get the F out of there. It is time that Trump says, we're going to move on from this. We have to think about the global implications as well as the American implications. There's no doubt that we have to. And the new report's out, and this is if you are to believe the intelligence of the United States of America, and that is they can go on for a while. That this isn't a situation where they're moments away from crumbling. Oh, they're feeling the pain. There's no doubt about that.
4: They can handle the pain.
5: I'm just saying.
4: They can handle the pain, and their view is, how long can you handle the pain? And I'll tell you this, we're going towards a cliff on oil and oil products by the end of this month.
6: Physical shortages.
4: We have physical shortage already, but it's just in countries we don't care about.
6: Okay.
4: So then they will, right, because they're poor.
6: Yeah.
4: But then it'll go to middle-income countries like Vietnam and Thailand. Then it goes to Japan and Korea. And then it comes here. And here's the thing. You want to fly out of the United States? You can say, we have oil. We have jet fuel.
6: Right.
4: Okay, can't take it with you.
6: Wow.
4: When you fly out, you got to be able to refill somewhere else.
1: Professor Robert Pape, who is brilliant, Chicago, University of Chicago, if I'm correct, he has a Substack. If you have a chance, to sign up for it. He's brilliant. And his big thing is the escalation trap, where you do this, then it escalates a little bit more, but you think, oh, that's enough. Maybe if we do this, and you know, we work your way up the ladder. In his Substack, he says, Iran sent a message. You know what it is? We control Hormuz. If you want it, take it if you think you can. Take it if you think you can. More and more people that I'm hearing from are saying this is the ultimate nightmare for Trump. Hubris, the feeling that, look what we did in Venezuela, I can do it here, Bibi's telling us this, and the reality is, no. Not that we can't win a war. See, you can't have this conversation with a lot of people because they start going, oh, it's because you don't think we can win. What are we willing to sacrifice? What are we willing as a nation to do to get in a long, drawn-out war, to occupy? We're not going to be seen as liberators. We're going to be seen as occupiers. To risk God knows how many men and women to destroy the global economy? Is that what we're willing to do? No. I don't think so. Trump never thought this was going to take this long. In his mind, they were going to give up easily. Why? Because he was probably being told that by several others. And he felt that he had this opportunity here based on what just took place in Venezuela, and this was going to be simple and easy. No, it's not. And now you're going to have more than a few issues here. And your presidency, dare I say even your legacy, could be on the line. And he understands that. And now you've put yourself in a position where your ego is also having to fight something because you can't be seen as doing a deal that isn't as good as Obama's. And we've touched on that. Going to be interesting. This weekend could be very, very, very interesting. Meanwhile, the hantavirus. What's going on with that? I'll tell you what's going on with that. Stuff. Like, they're monitoring it. It's not... I was talking to my wife about this. It's great if you're in the news business because it's a big headline because of the pandemic, the way that things have gone, you know, stop the spread, all of these kind of things. The reality is this thing is deadly, very deadly, by the way.
0: This is obviously a deadly virus, 30-40% mortality rate. It can take a while for symptoms to show up. So we have to be really focused on making sure that if anybody starts developing symptoms, that they get care immediately.
1: True. But because of its deadly nature, also doesn't spread very easily. And that's kind of that weird situation where sometimes the more deadly it is, the harder it is to spread. And this one is not easily spread. So to think that this is the next thing that's coming that's going to have us all living indoors for the next 2.5 years or whatever, no, that's not what's going to happen.
0: Look, I'm worried about the people on the ship. We may see a few more cases. We may even see a dozen or so more cases. Are we going to see hundreds or thousands of cases? Not from this outbreak.
1: No. Because it's hard to spread. It's just that simple.
0: There's one strain, the Andes strain, that's the one that's causing this, does spread from people to people. It's pretty hard. You have to have pretty prolonged contact. This is not casual. This is not a grocery store. It's not being in an elevator with somebody for 30 seconds. You have to have prolonged contact with somebody before you can spread it to them.
1: There you go. So, while you'll hear the news, and it'll be on the front of everything, for the most part, I think we're good. I think we're good. And as I continue to tell you, and will always tell you guys, the chances of you getting this on your couch is virtually zero unless you are keeping, say, a rice rat that you found outdoors, a cotton rat, a white-footed mouse, or, dare I say, a deer mouse, something of that nature. Then maybe if you're doing that and you're on the couch and you somehow got their stuff in your mouth, then you would potentially could have some problems. But outside of that, we're going to be okay. All right. Just giving you guys the latest on that. Speaking of the latest, redistricting, the battle goes on and it got hot and heated here in Tennessee yesterday.
5: Tennessee is a conservative state. And I submit its congressional delegation should reflect that.
1: Translation. Look, we're doing this because we can. There you go. We can do this. We can go and say, we're going to redistrict, a.k.a. gerrymander this, so that one seat that you guys have, we can take it away from you.
6: Did you consider keeping Shelby County as a single community of interest?
7: The consideration for drawing these maps was to maximize the Republican potential to maintain the majority in the United States House of Representatives.
6: Did you evaluate whether the new districts that you all created were compact?
7: Ms. Chairman, all of these questions are going to get the same answer.
1: And you know what that is? We could do this. At least they're honest now. The Supreme Court did something when they ruled in the Louisiana case last week. And that is, hey, you can draw it up not based on race, however you want. So now they can come out and go, meh, we're doing this because we want to hold on to the House, or we want to try to win the House if you're on the left side of the aisle. So the battle of gerrymandering, a.k.a. redistricting, a.k.a. a bunch of crap, is happening. And it's going to get louder, and it's going to get more wild, I have a feeling. And I have a feeling it's also going to be very much a crazy situation because the Supreme Court is going to weigh in. So some stuff that you think is going to happen may not happen. They may say, nope, these districts, you can't do it like this. So this going forward is going to, there's going to be some shouting. Already, the NAACP filed a lawsuit today to block Tennessee's newly approved redistricting plan. So some people are saying Memphis needs to secede. To what? Where are you going to go? Oh, goodness me. 323-538-2423 at Chad Benson Show. It's your X, your Insta, YouTube, and everything else. A lot of good stuff to get to today, including a little Finally Friday sound straight ahead. 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
15: 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And the war? 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
17: Here's Golden Tempo! Golden Tempo! And Shereen DeVoe make history!
18: And about the 316th pull, I thought, we're...

0: everything that we touch has been on a truck at some point. So yeah, it's going to trickle down to the consumer.
1: Still planning on making a drive, but it will be a lot more expensive than usual.
2: The gas prices aren't going to stop me from traveling, but also, so I have to work a little more.

0: I'm currently on board the MV Hondius, and what's happening right now is very real. We're not just a story. We're not just headlines. We're people.
1: I do want to just calm the public. There's only about 30 cases of hantavirus a year in the U.S. It is super rare.

0: The consideration for drawing these maps was to maximize the Republican potential to maintain the majority in the United States House.
1: This year, there is coming a massive disclosure. Truth, as the government knows it, about UFOs and UAPs is going to be disclosed to the population.
2: We're back. We're live. Let's do this. You, me, a bunch of our friends. Let's fight Spirit Air.
3: Thank you for your support over the years. And onward and upward, right? God bless you all.
4: Felt like the Kentucky Derby and Spirit and what happened there took place weeks ago. But you know what? It didn't. Just this week. And you know what? We covered it together right here on the Chad Benson Show.

0: allowed the politicians to be honest when it comes to why they're gerrymandering, redistricting.
1: Did you consider keeping Shelby County as a single community of interest?
2: The consideration for drawing these maps was to maximize the Republican potential to maintain the majority in the United States House of Representatives.
1: Did you evaluate whether the new districts that you all created were compact?
2: Ms. Chairman, all of these questions are going to get the same answer.
0: There you go. Here it is. We want to win, period. Case closed. End of story. This is a way for us to do it. You don't like it? That's a you problem. You really can't do anything to stop it. Welcome to even more chaos and craziness. Because you know what? That seems to be what politics is. Performative and power. All right, coming up, our buddy Jim Kennedy, Kennedy Institute of Public Policy Research, joins the program. That's straight ahead right here on the Chad Benson Show.
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1: That time of the week. Talk to our good buddy, Jim Kennedy. Kennedy, it's the tip to public policy producers. We talk about politics, pop culture, and all the things. I continue to say this. Trump has an Obama problem. And that Obama problem is whatever he does, he has to feel like his deal's better than Obama. And I think he's painted himself into a corner now where hubris of what took place with Venezuela and this I have to win and it has to be better than Obama is going to put us in a situation that's not going to help us.
2: I've actually kind of thought through this, and wasn't anything, certainly anything that Trump said, but you know what? I've decided, while understanding it's going to pay higher for gas prices, I'm in on this until we, as long as we can do this without putting significant numbers of boots on the ground. This is the best opportunity we've had in almost 50 years, 47 years, to get rid of the Iranian regime. This is good for the world. This is good for the region. This is good for the people of Iran. If I've got to pay a little bit more in gas, I'm willing to do that. Not that I, of course, have the ability to make that decision for everybody else. And yes, I understand it's going to be a little bit of a problem for people, put a little bit of stress on some people's household budgets. But I think we've got to continue this until we can get rid of the regime, as long as we can do it without putting feet, you know, without putting boots on the ground. I'm in for whatever it takes. If it's 2 months, then let's continue for 2 months, because at some point the Iranian government's going to have to break, and at some point I believe the people will hopefully rise up and basically get rid of the people, the Revolutionary Guard and the powers that be. So I've kind of changed my position and decided that I'm all in on it, as long as we're not going to be putting a large amounts of boots on the ground.
1: But here's my thing, okay, and if we, this whole thought of, okay, where do we start the grievance, right? People are like, well, 1979. Okay, but what about 1953? What about the fact that we overthrew their legitimate government to install a puppet that robbed them blind and abused them, and then we got behind their neighbor? And it's like this weird situation where, yes, you know what? They're awful, the regime. Nobody's denying that. That being said, there's a part for us to play in this, and we want to kind of ignore it. And a younger generation, right, they don't, just like we've talked about with the Holocaust, that's grandma and grandpa's if you're in your 20s. They don't remember that. Israel and the sacredness of that, they don't remember. The same thing here. They don't remember 444 days. You know what? They're just trying to put gas in their car, and they want to live without 12 roommates.
2: Yeah, no, absolutely. You're correct. To me, a lot of it is yes, there is the history and 83, the Berlin bombing, 79, taking the hostages. But I'm kind of looking at it more at just in general. Well, okay, their grievance would be with America, of course, because we're the ones that have been bombing them. But they can, to me, it shows how bad of a citizen of the world they are by going out and launching stuff at the UAE and other areas, you know, that are basically people they didn't really have a beef with the Saudis also, that they don't have a beef with. They have the beef with us. Okay, sure, they're trying to shoot, in some cases, at our bases, but they're trying to basically at that point just create havoc. The whole thing also with what they're doing with the Straits of Hormuz and basically the problems they're creating there is just, to me, it's like, these are just bad people. These are people that are causing problems. And if we don't get rid of them now, this could be something similar to the Gulf War, where Bush, or Gulf War One, where H.W. Bush didn't want to march into Baghdad and called it quits and walked away from it. And then we wound up going back 12 years later, or whatever it was, roughly 12 years later, to take out Saddam Hussein. Not that necessarily was the problem from 9/11, but that was the path that we took. If we'd gotten rid of Saddam Hussein 12 years earlier, not saying 9/11 wouldn't have happened, but we wouldn't have had the problem. We wouldn't have had Gulf War II. So let's take our opportunity while we are here, and the amount that we've already spent on this and the amount that we've already invested in this, not that I'm saying we should ignore sunk cost fallacies, but we definitely, is the best opportunity we've got in 47 years. There is nobody that really, other than the Russians and the Chinese, and they just do it to mess with America, that are really supporting the Iranians. And I'm not really sure how strong their support is, because they know that they're not really supporting a person who's got a lot of credit on the world stage.
1: Yeah, talking to Jim Kennedy, Kennedy Institute of Public Policy Research. We move from there to, and we're going to get more into this, the redistricting side of stuff and craziness and chaos here in, you know, Tennessee. Quick snapshot. At what point do we ask these people who are all redistricting, hey, I hear you guys say it, and you're at least saying it out loud now. No, we're just doing this because we want to win more seats. At what point do we go, are you guys going to serve the people any better, or is this just really about you?
2: That's just really about them. And actually what this probably does is just this, in case you thought that your politicians were working for you, guess what? You've got pretty well proof out of their own mouths now that they really aren't. And they're just working to keep themselves in power. And maybe that will kind of finally be a change where we start electing different people. And I'm not saying that that's a left or a right issue. That's politics in general is become kind of a cesspool and a sewer. In general, regardless of the party, I'd like to believe it's more Democrat, but it's probably not necessarily completely a Democrat problem. And there are Republicans that fall into that group, too, that you talk about the word celebrity, and that perfectly example of a lot of this. There are people that want to make a brand for themselves, that want to go out there and basically find their, you know, they weren't successful in business, they aren't necessarily the best educated people, they're not necessarily, you know, they can't play a sport, they can't be an actor, well, maybe they can be an actor, but they can be a politician. And if they can con enough people to vote for them, regardless if they really want to help the voters or not, they can get elected to office. And from there, you want to get on the AOC bandwagon and create your brand and basically make yourself as popular as possible and elevate your state, so you can always go out there and get a TV gig when you're done, or a podcast or something like that, where you can basically create yourself a nice way of life. And if the voters get lost in the cause, well, hey, it's about me, and I need a better life. I need to be able to drive a Porsche, and I need to be able to have a house on the beach in Malibu.
1: Yeah, well, that sounds like a good thing. A house. I'm not going to lie to you. California's chaos and craziness, but if somebody wants to give me a house on Malibu beach, beautiful, gorgeous, you know, maybe 3 bedrooms, 4 bath, nice pool, I'll take it. I appreciate that. Probably not going to happen because I live out here in Tennessee. Talking to Jim Kennedy, Kennedy Institute of Public Policy Research. All right, Jim, let's talk about real stuff. Nobody gives a rat's ass about the rest of that stuff because aliens. So Tim Burchett met with Trump yesterday. There is going to be the start of stuff here today trickling out, but more and more. Several pastors now have kind of confirmed that there was this big conversation about what may be coming, brace the self kind of thing. It's interesting, you know, and all kidding aside, I've always thought there's got to be something else out there. I mean, there's just too many variables just for the size of the universe. We can't even wrap our head around how big it is to not think there's something else. But then if we were to go, well, what about dimensional? That's also a possibility as well. What if we're just the Sims for another species?
2: Well, that's Elon Musk's old argument that we're just, or actually it was also Scott Adams, where he passed away, was always talking about we're just in a simulation. And we're basically, you know, we're puppets for some alien beings or something that's basically watching us and letting us run around and exist just for their pleasure and stuff. The dimensional thing, that's something I got to get my head wrapped around. I was talking about that a couple weeks ago. We were talking about the people that have disappeared and maybe that there is some sort of a dimensional thing involved with that. But it's going to be an interesting situation because, like you talk about with the pastors and the religious leaders, is that, you know, this is something that's a battle that's been going on since the creation of religion, is that the argument between, or the fight or the conflict between science and religion. Like, I had a friend that was very, very smart, grew up in a Catholic household, and he went out in high school and did the math on Noah's Ark. And basically figured out that there was no possible way, based upon the measurements, that they could have put all of the animals in the ark that they claimed to. There simply wasn't enough space unless you were literally like vacuum packing them into the ark. And while his parents were proud of him for his skills, it drew the ire of his very Catholic father, because he did not like hearing things like that, because he'd grown up on the Bible and grown up on Catholicism. So there's going to be interesting situations like that, where religion is going to run into a problem with science, depending upon how this all shakes out, whatever is revealed, whatever it turns out to be, if it's, like you said, multidimensional, or if it's people that have figured out how to travel faster than light. I've always believed that maybe just because I was I'd like to believe that the science somewhat around Star Trek, while it is made up, that there is the ability, even though Einstein says not, that we can travel faster than light. And that would basically be the key, the breakthrough that would be needed for us to begin exploring the stars. Now, while what we do in the space program is great and maybe you could even say phenomenal, based upon, you know, what you could think of that could be out there and the ability to move faster than the speed of light across star system and across the galaxy, that would be completely and utterly revolutionary to our species and to the world and how that would react, just as long as the people aren't something out of, like, the Independence Day movie and are here to basically make us their slaves and, you know, loot our planet and move along. That would probably be a bad day for everybody. But otherwise, if it's not that, then it could be a very good day. Maybe they could be nice, like the Vulcans were, and help us, show us how to move faster than the speed of light.
1: Jim, you've met humans. They're pretty stupid at times. How do you think the world will react? See, I think that to me has always been the issue of why this has been such a secret, or the worry about it, is because if this gets out, and it looks like there's going to be some stuff that starts to come out, and I have a feeling sometimes you get a little closer to Epstein, that, you know, all of a sudden, hey, look at this, we've got aliens. But that being said, the fear factor of trying to figure out if, is there a God? Oh, my God, are these our gods? Are they going to eat us? You know, the people trying to wrap their heads around stuff. There will always be those people to go, I knew it, and move on. But a vast majority of people, this would be the greatest thing in our history. And I think it's always been a secret, if it indeed we find out it's real, is because human beings can't handle it.
2: No. The reaction would be mass panic, I'm pretty sure, which is why they haven't been released. And I agree 100%. I was thinking exactly the same thing when we started talking about this, was you're going to have an Epstein effect, I think, in a lot of this, because there could be things that even Trump understands that, nah, we can't tell people because, yeah, Bush didn't tell him, Obama didn't tell him, Biden didn't tell him, Clinton didn't tell him, because, yeah, no, we just can't. It would go beyond mass panic. You would have anarchy. You would have chaos in the streets and things like that. So, yeah, because you're right. We do tend to be a reactionary type of thing. We are humans. We are tend to be emotional at times. I wouldn't panic. I would just, my question is, are they going to come and conquer us or not? If they're not and they're happy to let us live, woohoo, big win. Otherwise, yeah, I might be a little concerned about it. But running around the planet and, you know, looting and blowing up or burning down buildings, not going to really help us with the aliens, because they're probably going to either be able to handle it one way or another better than we are. So, yeah, I'm not thinking the mass chaos is what my option will be, but I would not be surprised. And again, it'd be very interesting for the religious leaders and what this is going to mean to them. This is going to mean a challenge for them, depending upon how it breaks down and what exactly is the truth. And I'm putting that in air quotes when I say it.
1: It's going to be interesting, no doubt about that. His name is Jim Kennedy. He's the one and only Jim Kennedy for the Kennedy Institute of Public Policy Research. Monday, we do midterm Mondays, and we got some good stuff coming up on Mondays because chaos and craziness is going on. Brother, it's always good to talk to you. We'll do it again on Monday.
2: Thanks, Chad.
1: 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Bulwark is going to show you the importance and the power of the energy markets, especially what's going on with things like oil. You need to check this out. You know, we always talk to Zach. 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
18: It's the world's biggest sporting event, and it's coming to America. It's time to talk World Cup.
19: A ball! Oh, how about that?
20: For a Pereira hit by Hamas! Oh, what a goal!
19: to Marco Tardelli.
20: We haven't been able to control the play in midfield the way that Maradona has been able to do. And he's hurt again here. It's a brilliant run. It's a big goal. Great goal.
21: Zola Montiel can win the World Cup for Argentina with this kick. Yes!
1: 34 days and counting. People are pissed about a lot of things when it comes to the cost of the World Cup. And I just want to give a massive shout out to Arthur Blank in Atlanta. Ticket prices are going to be what they'll be, and we'll touch on that in a second. But he's keeping food prices low. And he's done that for a while. The concession prices for all of his events that take place at the Mercedes Dome are so cheap. And he says, look, we can't always control what happens on the field, but we can control some of the fan experiences. And that's why he's going to keep the prices down. And are you ready for this? Think about this for a second. When you think about the cost of any concession most places, outside of the bananas, what do you see? Ridiculous prices. Cheese nachos, $3. Super pretzel, $2. Souvenir soda, $4. Small domestic beer, $5. Peach shake, $3. Just a few of the options that are available when it comes to the cost of stuff when you go see a game in Atlanta for the World Cup. And are you ready for this? A hot dog and a soda. $5 is what he charges at the Falcons game. So shout out to him. People are pissed about the ticket prices. Understandable. But as much as people complain, and they do, here's the reality of it. 500 million requests have come in for World Cup tickets with, what, 34, 33 days left. You're looking at 15 million a day still coming in. So we move from there to betting. Ooh, what you got for us, Chad? I'm going to tell you right now, kids. So according to B of A study, and they've studied everything, all of the markets you can, betting-wise, a vast majority of America is putting their money on France, led by Kylian Mbappe, won the World Cup before last, lost the final of the last World Cup to Messi. AI is choosing Spain. Either of those two can win it. No doubt about that. So I'm pumped, baby. Getting closer and closer every day. 323-538-2423. At Chad Benson Show is your X, your Insta, your YouTube, and all of the other things. Love hearing from all of you right here on the Chad Benson Show. Coming up, hour number two of the program. Talk a little bit more about the Hantavirus. Redistricting. Yeah, the fight is real with redistricting. We are going to discuss that as well. The latest about Iran, us, a love tap, says the president. That was all it was yesterday, just a love tap. We'll talk a bit about that. Our good buddy Zach Abraham, Chief Investment Officer, Bulwark Capital, is also going to join the program to talk about the markets, especially when it comes to oil and how these energy markets really pull a lot of the other markets around as well. Plus your urban word of the day and some other good stuff. I promise you that. Chad Benson Show.
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1: Are there aliens? The first batch of UFO, UAP, alien stuff has been released. And it's interesting. Now, Tim Burchett, Tennessee, said Trump's keeping his word on his transparency. There are more things that will be coming out. There are more videos and information that is going to be released in the coming weeks or months. This is the first batch. So what can we take from this? Let's break it down. First of all, some of the stuff, they've come out and said they do not know what some of these things are. They cannot explain them. There is no natural anomaly that can explain some of these things. So that's interesting. And the fact that they're somewhat honest about that is one thing. They're also saying, at least at this moment in time, you got to make up your own mind if you think there is or isn't something. Now, I've always said if you're going to do this, you're going to have to do it over a period of time. You can't just dump it on people. I think we're going to find out more. There's 46 videos that are supposed to be incredible. And there's several videos in here that are pretty neat, things we haven't seen before, some that we have seen before, but with an explanation of we have no idea what they are. So right now, there are plenty of open archives and unresolved anomalies and some very good videos and some other videos. And the videos, especially a few of them over Iraq, the UAE, are videos that are, you could tell they're spy satellites, things of that nature. So, you know, you wouldn't expect there to be, you know, the perfect picture. But there's other ones that, it's pretty interesting. You have to make up your own mind. You are. And there's a couple pictures in here that are interesting, including a picture from Roswell. So the photo is from the U.S. Air Force's Roswell report. And this was, you know, that it's very interesting. You've got a couple things in there. Again, very interesting. How real is everything? You're going to have to, you know, at least at this point in time, probably inconclusive, but they are being more forthright in saying that we have no idea what these things are. And because of that, that's a step. And you also have several other politicians have come out, like Tim Burchett and Ms. Luna from Florida, who say that there's a lot more that's coming, and we're inching towards that. Just a start, that's all I'm saying. I'm not saying yay or nay, but there's definitely things that are happening and moving in that direction. Let me know what you think. 323-538-2423 at Chad Benson Show is your X, your Insta, YouTube, and everything else. Jobs up, always good. That is a wonderful thing. You know, it's funny because people say, you just hate Trump at all. It's not about that. Again, stop bringing Trump into this. That's an emotional thing. I don't like the actions. I don't know Trump personally. We're not pals. So there you go. But we added some jobs, a little bit better than expected. And that's good news. Despite what's going on in the economy, as far as the high prices. Now, is there going to be a knock-on effect coming in the weeks and months ahead, especially as we continue to potentially move forward when it comes to this war? And I hope and pray that we're going to get done with this sooner rather than later. But judging by the things that happened yesterday, and I got to think that there's going to be some serious issues potentially going forward, because it doesn't look like Iran is willing to give up its nuclear ambitions. And because of that, it doesn't seem like we're going to be getting a deal done. Does it mean there's going to be more fighting? That's another situation. I have no idea if there's going to be more fighting. No idea whatsoever. What I do know is we're in a position right now where oil is not coming down anytime soon. And even if we ended this thing tomorrow, and we're going to talk to our good buddy Zach Abraham coming up here in a little bit, these things are going to play out as far as how we're going to feel these things over the next several weeks and potentially months. And that's if it was to come to an end today. And I don't think that's happening at all. So this weekend, I hope there's nothing that's going to happen this weekend. Could it get spicy? Of course it could get spicy. You and I both know that. Will it? God willing, it doesn't. We move from there to L.A., Los Angeles, California. So, look, I grew up in Los Angeles. Growing up in Southern California, California in general, if you had any conservative ideology or beliefs, you were, you know, politically you're an outsider. That being said, doesn't mean that it was unheard of to have every once in a while a Republican for something. But over the last umpteen years, decades really, there's been very little of that. You had Arnold, and that we know how that went. The last L.A. mayor that was a Republican was Richard Reardon. So, and he won it based on the fact that the 92 riots happened, and it was a disaster. And again, it's a nonpartisan office, but everybody is aware that everybody's on the left side of the aisle. Since the move left, you had the likes of James Hahn, Anthony Villaraigosa, Eric Garcetti, and currently Mayor Bass. Last year, we know what happened in Southern California with the fires. Now, what you have is a situation where people are frustrated and pissed. The expense of California is insane. The fact that they spend God knows how much money on every little thing they can that does nothing to solve any problems whatsoever, and in fact, many cases, causes more problems than anything else. And because of that fire last year, you have the likes of Spencer Pratt. If you don't know who he is, he was on the Hills. He's married to Heidi Montag, is her name. And he is running for mayor. Why? Because he's fed up. He's over it. And a lot of Californians are feeling that way about a lot of things. But in L.A., it's one of those things where this, if it was to happen, is a seismic shift. Even though it's a nonpartisan area, he had had enough. His house burned down, and he said, I'm done. I'm done with this. I'm over this. We're spending hundreds of millions of dollars to create more homeless. We are doing very little to help the average person. And when things go south, you make it so the average person has no chance in hell, and it smells like piss everywhere. People are over it. And he's making noise. People on the left are giving him money. And not just a little bit, a decent amount. The likes of Jeannie Buss of Lakers fame, giving him money, among other things. And he's getting national press as well.
0: Yeah, thankfully, all my supporters in Los Angeles are Democrats. Everyone I know, my family, are all Democrats. I grew up in L.A. I went to Crossroads. Everybody that texted me last night, amazing, congratulations, are all Democrats. So what people are confused on, the Democrats all are behind me. It's just the socialists and the communists that don't back me. But no, I'm confident I'm probably going to win with 51% on June 2nd because I don't do a political message. I don't do national politics. I don't do tribal politics. I don't talk about other states. I'm localized. I just want to fix our streets, get the lights on. I want people to feel safe. I want to get our tax money to not be robbed by these literal criminal NGOs stealing from our tax to increase the homelessness. So my message isn't political, it's common sense. So I have Democrats love me, Republicans love me, independents love me, libertarians love me, constitutionalists love me. It's just socialists and communists.
1: I love his message. And the funny thing is, watching the machine start to work against him is interesting. But also, watching people ask the question, well, can he do this job? I hate to break it to politicians. It ain't that hard. It's not. If you're there to do the right thing, it ain't that hard. If you have common sense, it ain't that hard. It isn't. They make you think that what they're doing is somehow noble, and the common person, you guys just wouldn't understand. I don't know if you could do the job. No. Absolutely, I think you could. I think you could take a random person who's not an idiot or crazy, and you could put them in that position, and I think they could handle the job. No. Yeah, I think they could. You know how I know? Because I know a lot of politicians. I know a lot of politicians. And I will tell you, they make it look a lot harder than it needs to be. And in a day of performativeness, if you just kind of do the job half-ass, you're going to be better than most. I'm pulling for you, Spencer. 323-538-2423 at Chad Benson Show. It's your X, your Insta, YouTube, and more of the Hantavirus. We will talk about it straight ahead. 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
1: As global fears continue when it comes to the virus. What? Yes, the hantavirus. As they continue, we are looking around, making sure that we know where all of these people are. We need to stop the spread. I kid because, as we talked about yesterday, we've got this brain that still has this fight or flight response. We're looking for something. What is it? What's rustling in the bush? What is it? Could it be a threat? And this is one of those things, especially after COVID, where you go, uh-oh, is this bad? I mean, could anybody catch it? Is this going to be something that's going to become similar to COVID? Are we going to all have to stay inside? And it is super deadly. Settle down. Right now, we're going to be aight.
12: Even though there is historical documentation of the Andes strain being able to spread from person to person, it is not very efficiently spread from person to person.
1: Whew, that is good news. But it is deadly. Let's not pretend it's not. We talked a bit about it yesterday. But it's also, and again, another one of these situations where you say this, it makes for good news. It does. It makes for that doom-scrolling, doom-watching kind of thing which is the news business is a business.
13: This is obviously a deadly virus, 30-40% mortality rate. It can take a while for symptoms to show up. So we have to be really focused on making sure that if anybody starts developing symptoms, that they get care immediately.
1: Yes, absolutely. And we don't know what that care is. We talked about that yesterday. There's really no... They throw everything against the wall. It's the best way to describe how they treat the hantavirus. You throw everything against the wall and see what sticks. That's why I continue to tell you guys, you will not catch it in your living room unless you're gross and you have a bunch of deer, mice, and things of that nature roaming around there. So, but I get why people want to pay attention. 323-538-2423 at Chad Benson Show. It's your X, your Insta, everything else right here on the Chad Benson Show. But we freak out a lot about this. And it's not that we shouldn't pay attention to certain things like these. It's the fact that, you know, watching the news and the way they do things, they get out there and they want to make sure that you're aware. But if they can scare you a little bit, that's an emotion that's going to suck you in. What do you think? And again, not saying this thing can't spread a little bit, but it's that kind of fear-based thing. It's like when we talk about animal attacks. So yesterday, search and rescue crews in Montana National Park found a missing hiker dead. And what does it look like happened? Not exposure or anything like that. Bear attack. And when we talk about shark attacks, bear attacks, things of this nature, they catch the ear because it shows how fragile we are as human beings. That the virus, the thing you can't see, what it can do, what goes on when it comes to the shark attack or the bears or whatever it is, it just shows you that as amazing as the body and everything.

0: Usually we do that when people do stupid things like, hey, I can't believe the bear attacked you. Well, you invited it into your house and then you didn't have any food and they're not pets. So sometimes you do stupid things, you get a stupid prize, and we're going to poke fun at you. I don't think that was this situation here. But once again, it doesn't happen a lot, so when it happens, it becomes big news, if that makes sense. Coming up, our good buddy and yours, the one, the only, Zach Abraham, Chief Investment Officer, Bold Capital, joins the program to talk about oil, the markets. Chad Benson Show.
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1: It is that time of the week. Talk to our good buddy, Zach Abraham, Chief Investment Officer, Bulwark Capital. Start with oil. Okay, so obviously we've got some issues back. There's a ceasefire, but not a ceasefire. It's still in place, but it's not in place. We're going to bomb each other, but it's not the same thing. The reality of oil's weird to watch because I think there's obviously been manipulation in the marketplace. There are some serious issues that the Department of Justice is looking at. It's just some insider trading going on. But this is going to start getting serious. And, you know, we got the big webinar coming up about the impact of energy. And I don't think people realize oil is such a driver, not just in the commodity market, all markets.
2: Yeah. Man, where to start? So, first of all, I am very sympathetic, and I've been talking about this on our show on a day-to-day basis and kind of doing my best on social media, too. I'm very sympathetic to the approach where people are looking and going, this Strait of Hormuz thing, you guys way overblew it. I mean, it's been 9 weeks. The world isn't falling apart. Crude sub 100. Like, we just need to acknowledge that this wasn't nearly as bad as everybody thought it was going to be. Okay. I totally get where people are coming from if that's their thought. And if you look at the price action, that's what you're seeing. Okay. Let me try to put this, because I think that there are many things that have gone on. First of all, I think the market environment that you are in lends to this. And why do I say that? Because, again, we've got to look at the environment we're in. This is the longest bull market, the longest stock market run in history.
1: Yeah.
2: Okay. You've had two down years.
1: Yeah.
2: You've had two down years in the last 15.
1: Okay.
2: Yeah. Last 16. You now are sitting at a record level Shiller case PE ratio record. Now you're equal at 41. I think you're at a 41 on the case Shiller PE.
1: Yeah.
2: Which is ties the tech high. The new anomaly is you're sitting at about 250 to 260% debt to GDP. Market cap to GDP, meaning the stock market is worth 260% of the economy.
1: Yes.
2: All right. In 1929, that ratio reached 65%. In 1987, it reached 85%. In 1999, it reached 170%. 2000, it reached 170%. Today, we're at 250, racing toward 300. Okay, so first of all, it's an extraordinarily different market environment than anybody has ever operated in. Second of all, it is the longest expansion in history, which is for 15 years to fade every single geopolitical risk. You made money within the next 3 to 6 months, and you usually made substantial. So you have told investors for 15 straight years without a single exception, think about every, I mean, go back to Mario Draghi, whatever it takes. European debt crisis, right? Then go to the shale patch blowing up in 2015. Then go to COVID. Then go to Russia, Ukraine, right? Just right on down the list. Every single one of them, you fade them. So when we get to this, when we're going to have a global oil supply shortage and guys like me are saying it's going to lead to a humanitarian crisis and Trump goes, hey, trust Trump, it doesn't surprise me that retail goes short oil, right? Because we're playing whack-a-mole. What's the one thing that says things are about to go bad? Fade that and buy risk, right? Sell vol, buy risk, right? That's what the market's been trained to do. But this situation is fundamentally different. And the reason I say it's fundamentally different is the price of oil, only for a very short period of time, can oil be priced by perception,
1: yeah,
2: right? Because it can be for a short period of time.
1: Because eventually reality shows up.
2: Yes, because you're trading a physical commodity.
1: Yeah.
2: And here is the reality, guys. Last week alone, you drew 2% of our total oil supply in the United States to exports. That doesn't even count what those are just inventory draws last year. Last week, 2% of everything in a week. Okay, biggest draws on records, not even close. Here's the other thing. Inventories, like if you look at our SPR, it's overinflated. People look at you and go, we have 380 million barrels left or 350 million barrels left or whatever it is. No, we don't. You can't take that reserve lower than 180 million barrels. Yeah. You'll cave in the salt caverns that hold it. Right? So if you're still shut 10 to 14 days from now, you're effectively done. You're effectively out of global inventory, right? So what is the market doing right now? The market is playing a game that's worked for 15 years, but you haven't worked with this. Now, is that to say that nothing is for certain? Nothing is for certain, and what I've seen in the last 15 years, and even this period of time, if you would have told me the Strait of Hormuz was shut for 9 weeks and WTI crude was trading sub 100, I literally would have laughed in your face and said, take your child's book somewhere else. Okay? So to say that Trump can't somehow wiggle out of this without oil going over 130, I can't put it outside the realm of possibility, but I actually think you're at a point where every single day oil stays here, you're just backlogging the pain.
1: Yeah, that's it right there. You're putting off the inevitable.
2: Yes, and the longer, because here's what's not happening. We still haven't seen a rise in rig counts. There is no drilling. And here's the deal. You're going to need new supply to come back on and fill in some of these holes, because some of the supply that's there ain't coming back.
1: Yeah.
2: Meaning you got 500,000 to 700,000 barrels of Russian production that isn't coming back with whether the Strait opens or not. It's going to take longer to fix those refineries. We still don't know what the refinery damage is in the Middle East.
1: No.
2: If the rumors I'm hearing about from people in the know about how badly our bases have been damaged over there. So from what I'm hearing, we have taken massive damage on our bases over there that is not being reported. No. That's what I'm hearing.
1: Yeah, that's the reports that are coming in now is they were way worse, and that Saudi Arabia and Kuwait. By the way, if you would have told people, Zach, Kuwait has not exported one barrel of oil in 30 days, and it's still sub 100. People have been, what the hell are you talking? Did they come up with some magic voodoo that makes things work? You know, has everybody got a little nuclear battery? But the amount of damage, they're worried. Both Saudi Arabia and Kuwait and others are worried. They told us not to use their airspace, not to use it. They kind of capitulated a little bit, but they're worried because their thought process is Iran is going to be able to reach us, and this is going to do way more damage than people realize.
2: Well, yeah, the other problem about them jawboning oil down is it hasn't pushed down demand much, right? Yeah. So you're drawing faster. I am not saying that this is going to happen, all right? But what is so scary about this situation is, and I need people to understand this and hear this, okay? When you think about the other issues that we've had with Trump, like if you think about the tariff arguments with China and all that kind of stuff, Trump was able to back out of those negotiations at any time they didn't go his way, because everybody, including China, we don't have to say that we have a sword of Damocles over their head. Everybody knows it. And it's access to the U.S. dollar and, more importantly, access to the U.S. markets. You have to have them.
1: Yeah.
2: Even China has to have it, right? Well, there's things that we have to have from China too, like rare earth metals, magnets, things like that, right? But bottom line is Trump was able to push as hard as he wanted. And then any moment he chose, he was able to call no joy. And the default position was just right back to where he started. So it's actually one of the reasons that I was actually in favor of a lot of the tariff negotiations, because I just sat there and I went, look, if he doesn't get any movement from them, then we end up right where we are. Right? There's no worse for the wear. We can only get improvements.
1: Yeah.
2: Now, it could piss some people off, which isn't good, but I just didn't see it as this big, this is completely different. And all the things that they're doing to kind of tamp things down and hold things under control, they're making it worse.
1: Yes.
2: Right? Because what they're doing is you have not had a serious, in some parts of the world you have, but you've not had a really big crunch to demand, right? You haven't had a ton of demand destruction because you haven't let the price go up. You haven't seen the supply reaction. Drill rigs still haven't moved. So the fact that you're now at the point of this process now where the fact that oil hasn't gone up is actually making the situation worse. You're at that point now. Meaning, if you don't want a humanitarian crisis and you want this situation to end really soon, higher oil is your friend, right? It just is. Because the longer the price stays down here, right, It's like an immunoresponse. It's like an immune response suppression, right? You're like, oh, well, we killed the pain.
1: Yeah.
2: And we killed the pain. Well, it's like, yeah, but you also ended the impetus for the doctor to come in the room and operate, right? The patient doesn't feel any pain anymore. So the cold reality is that what you're seeing in the price action from oil is just not reflective of the storage numbers. If you want to get out and do the math on your own, the numbers are out there and you'll see it. We're running out of oil.
1: Yep.
2: Okay, we're running out of oil. And what people don't understand is the moment the strait opens up, best case scenario, okay, this is from Chevron, this is from the CIA, this is from research departments that did studies on this for the last several years prior to this thing even popping off. The best thing we can tell, and I think that it's fairly realistic, but I also think it's somewhat optimistic because we don't know the situation with the mines, what kind of mines there are. They actually have a surprising number of very dumb mines.
1: Yes.
2: So not stuff that you can just turn off, right? Stuff that you've actually got to go retrieve. So not even considering that, you're still a month to 2 months out once the strait is fully opened. Right. That means you return to the same. Now, here's the thing. We don't know what Iran's strategy for the strait going through is. They're going to contract a toll. What Iran has said is when they open, their opening will be a portion of what used to go through originally, and they will gradually work up there. Here's my point. If you fully opened and just said no tolls, free for all, everybody can move through, you're still going to draw inventories for another 2 months. Okay, then you need to think about the fact that you will be sitting on record low global oil storage, period. And we're going to hit that number. That's already baked into the cake. Meaning, even if the strait fully opens tonight, we will see record low global oil storage just based on the reality on the ground right now. Okay, so all I can tell people is, guys, the price right now is not now. If you did pivot like in the next 24, 48 hours and you did get a deal, do I think oil necessarily goes to 130? No, but at some point you get past the headline part of this.
1: Yes.
2: And even if you're open, I still think you're going to 115, 120.
1: Yeah. Yeah.
2: And I think there's a good chance when this ends, I think there's a good chance that oil starts going up after that, because then there's going to be no, it's like a sell the news, right? There's no reason to short it anymore. So what I'll just tell people, we bought more oil yesterday, we bought more today.
1: Absolutely. Talking to Zach Abraham, Chief Investment Officer, Bulwark Capital. People want to reach out, they want to jump on the webinar, the Impact of Energy. What do they do?
2: Super easy. So hop on there Thursday, May 21st, go to BulwarkCapitalManagement.com. When you come to the website, dialog box pops up. You can sign up for a spot. You'll get a link that day. Costs you nothing, obligates you to nothing. We're not going to call you on Saturdays. If you like what we have to say and you want to talk with me or one of my advisors, you can email us. We'll set up a call. If not, hopefully you'll leave more informed and better armed to take on, you know, the management of your own money. But yeah, check it out. A lot of good info. If nothing else, you'll leave more informed about what's going on in the world. And then also, too, just general ways to protect yourself, because I will just tell you guys, nobody, including me, knows exactly where this stuff's going. What I will tell you is in the next 2 to 3 months, every single thing you buy is going to be more expensive. So just get ready.
1: Amen. Amen. Zach Abraham, Chief Investment Officer. Always good to talk to you, brother. We'll talk to you next week.
2: Good to talk to you, too, man.
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17: 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The Chad Benson Show.
1: Love hearing from each and every one of you. Got a text from the 360 saying, why is Gen X the forgotten generation? And I said, it's because we're the smallest generation. And we are very small comparatively to millennials, Gen Z, Alpha, and of course the boomers. We are the smallest generation, but it doesn't mean we aren't the coolest generation, because that we are. And you know how I know? Because much like today's kids, we got words too.
18: Now it's time for the urban word of the day. The young have a vocabulary all their own, and we break it down for you. It's called the urban word of the day.
1: I'm going to give us a little urban word of the day via Gen X style. I said this the other day. I was talking about words at work. I was joking around. And fat. And people are like, you can't say somebody's fat. I said, oh, yeah, you can look at a lady and go, girl, you are fat. And they would be like, what? Pretty hot and tempting. P-H-A-T. Fat. Not quite the fat that you were thinking about, kids. You see, we too, Gen X, have words. And we use those words. My favorite of all, though, still used to this day, is cool beans. Cool beans, baby. That's cool beans. It's my favorite. You know how I know? Because my son's nickname is Bean. And my daughter, her middle name is actually Bean. Yeah, that's your urban word of the day.
18: That was the urban word of the day. Now you know.
1: A little Gen X style there. We are a small generation, but a generation that is the most independent by far. That is something I love. 323-538-2423. At Chad Benson Show is your X, your Insta, YouTube. If you have a chance, like and subscribe to the YouTube. It really helps us out right here on the Chad Benson Show. Coming up, hour number three, last hour of the week. We'll get the latest from the Hantavirus scare. Oh, aliens. Got to talk aliens. How can you not talk aliens? It is a must. Talk a little bit about aliens as well. Got your Finally Friday sounds, because finally it's Friday, and thank goodness for that. And of course, Iran. What will happen? What won't happen? Where do we go from here? Or is this the new norm, at least for a while? We're going to find that out, because it's exhausting. I think we can all agree on that. If you miss any of the show, shame on you. Grab the podcast. Straight ahead, hour number three, right here on the Chad Benson Show.
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0: of our nation's capital, Washington, D.C. 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
1: 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I'm scheduled to be on Fox and Friends tomorrow morning around 7:15, 7:30 a.m. Eastern on Fox News Channel. So if that sticks as a booking, I'll see you there. I was on with Stuart Varney today on FBN. On the radio side today, great lineup, starting with Byron York later this hour, Miranda Devine in our next hour, a friend of mine out with a new book about people who change dramatically in their lives, in adulthood. The Promise and Price of Self-Transformation, the subtitle of the book You've Changed by Benoit Denizet Lewis. I'm looking forward to that conversation a bit later on. Jessica Millen Patterson, the former GOP chair in California, will also be here talking about her state. A lot going on out there. And then a tribute by yours truly to one of my idols growing up who has passed away. That is all ahead over the course of these next 3 hours on the program. I want to start by talking once again about the Senate race in the state of Maine. I know that we have a great affiliate there in Portland. We have a lot of listeners in Maine. This is also a Senate race that matters a lot nationally. Because if the Democrats are able to win that seat currently held by the Republican incumbent, Susan Collins, very moderate Republican, if the Democrats pick off that seat, their map gets substantially easier to have a chance at winning a majority in the U.S. Senate this cycle, because the map overall is fairly tough for them. But if it's a really bad blue year from the Republican perspective, all bets are off. And they would absolutely have to have that race in Maine. The Democrats would. If Susan Collins can hang on to that seat, then the path to a majority becomes very narrow, if not impossible, across the country for the Democrats. And as we noted briefly last week, the Democrats have now thrown in their lot with this guy, Graham Plattner. He will be their nominee, barring some huge unforeseen development, because the other major Democrat in that primary race, Janet Mills, who is the sitting governor, a Democrat of that state, she was the pick of the party, the so-called establishment, which is basically powerless at this point, right? The left-wing base is running that party. So they tried to recruit and did the sitting governor of the state to be their hand-picked nominee against Susan Collins, and she was getting absolutely drubbed in the primary polling by this guy, Plattner. And it came out that this guy has quite a history. And we'll be talking about his Nazi tattoo for the next several months, the things that he's posted online about women and rape and rural and white people and police. I mean, the list goes on, how Republicans should never have a moment's peace if you are standing in the way of progress. His work with like quasi-militia groups on the left. I mean, this guy is an absolute radical. And the more negative opposition research came out against him in the Democratic primary, the more their base wasn't just willing to tolerate it, they were clamoring for that. They want him very much. And so the somewhat boring lefty governor just didn't stand a chance. She can't compete with the self-described communists, Nazi tattoo, and luggage like huge luggage worth of political baggage, where he's got a whole entourage carrying all these bags for him together. These are features, not bugs, in their mind. And the more people are disturbed by what they see, the more they dig in their heels for him. And now that Mills is out, she saw the writing on the wall. She saw the polling. No chance. She has exited stage left, leaving the field to him. So he'll be the Democrat nominee. And basically, the matchup is set. Plattner versus Collins. And there has now been a pretty significant pivot here to the general election and this Nazi tattoo question, with people having big fights about it on social media. I'm sure it will feature into the advertising against this guy and the various things that he has said and posted in public now for many years, the things that he believes. He is way, way out there, you know, socialist left wing. And that's why they picked him. That's why they've picked him. He has this tattoo. So let's talk about this for a moment. It is a Totenkopf tattoo, which is a reference to this skull crossbones scary looking image that is not just associated with the Nazis broadly. It is associated with specific units of the SS that did a number of the most evil things ever imaginable among humans, including presiding over and reigning through terror at the death camps. That's what that crew did. That was the logo that they specifically wore. That was their little mascot, if you will. That is the tattoo that this man permanently inked on his chest and has had it there for years. Now, when this was discovered and noticed during his Senate campaign, he declared himself appalled by that history and then eventually had it covered up with additional ink and apologized. He then kind of basically unapologized weeks later, but he made a big show of like, oh, I had no idea. And then CNN had done reporting, an investigative report, that in fact he had stated publicly, and he had acquaintances who had said, oh, for years he's known exactly what that was. And he's talked about it in the past, and in fact had posted about it publicly in the past. So he was not shocked and appalled. He knew. He referred to it by name, including by the name of the Nazi unit that I just mentioned. He himself is a history buff, according to him. His former campaign manager, who resigned, several people in that campaign resigned now months ago when a lot of this trouble started to come to light. Maybe they didn't realize what an aphrodisiac all of this would be for members of their own base. Or maybe they just decided in their own conscience they couldn't continue working for this man. So there was a bit of an exodus, including from the former campaign manager, who was reportedly offered $15,000 to sign an NDA to not talk about any of what she knew. She declined that check and has been speaking out. And she said it was an anti-Semitic tattoo and he knew damn well what it is. This is the woman who was running his campaign until she wasn't. So I think one of the questions is, and this is part of the argument that people are having in the discourse, is Graham Plattner actually a Nazi or a Nazi sympathizer? And in my mind, that's actually not really the question. Although there are many other things, I think, when you add them all up, to be very alarmed about when you think about this man's worldview and his character and his history. And I just rattled through a number of those examples. I think if you wanted to make the case that this person has at least some Nazi sympathies, you might start with the fact that he got a permanent Nazi tattoo on his body and then lied about his knowledge of the symbolism for political reasons. That, to me, would be Exhibit A. And let me just say, I have no idea what's actually in his heart. I know it's on his heart, right? The Nazi tattoo is emblazoned on his heart. In his heart, I don't know. I know that he's a self-described communist, so maybe you've got a little horseshoe theory action going on there. But I do think that if you're going to try to assess the question, because I've seen a lot of people saying, well, other than the tattoo, what evidence? Well, I don't think you can really just other than the tattoo this thing. The tattoo is step one of the entire evidence. We wouldn't be talking about Graham Plattner and Nazis in the same sentence in this context if not for the choice that he made as an adult to get this infamous, evil SS unit's little symbol, their logo, permanently inked on his body. And the fact, again, that it appears that he has deliberately misled people about his knowledge of that symbolism, that is at least some suggestion, an additional indication, let's say, of not being fully candid about the situation. You can't really play dumb and shocked and oops, I didn't know, when it turns out that's not true. The I'm appalled story would seem to be a story. Not the truth, for political reasons, based on that evidence. So, you know, that's point number one. Point number two. Recently on his stream, Hassan Piker, the it boy on the left, the radical left, the guy who thinks that America deserved 9/11, and that it's a shame that America and the West won the Cold War over the Soviet Union, whose collapse he calls one of the greatest catastrophes in history. Big fan of communist China. We've talked about Hassan Piker. Shockingly, I know, just get ready, he loves Graham Plattner. He is a pro-Hamas terrorism apologist. Piker is. Admittedly, he said that Hamas is 1,000 times better than Israel. And he was asked, do you really mean that? Yes, he did really mean that. So this is a Hamas fan in Hassan Piker who looks at Graham Plattner and sees a fellow traveler and comrade. Here he was endorsing Graham Plattner on the point of how much he also loves Hamas. Cut 33.
2: Unironically saying Janet Mills is better than Graham Plattner. Please, dude. He was pro-Hamas, okay? He was giving Hamas credit in 2014. Okay, what more do you want?
1: He was pro-Hamas, Hassan Piker gushes. This is praise to him. The butchers and savages of Hamas. He's pro-Hamas. He was giving credit to Hamas all the way back in 2014. That was almost a decade before they all started lying about a non-existent genocide that Israel was supposedly guilty of in Gaza. This guy has been on the Hamas train for years. Hassan Piker is thrilled to tell his audience in the process of explaining why obviously everyone should be supporting Graham Plattner for Senate. He's pro-Hamas. We have evidence of that all the way back to 2014. What more do you bleeping want? Asks Hassan Piker. And I would say if we're assessing the beliefs and the worldview and the morality and the character of Graham Plattner, the Nazi tattoo plus the support and words of support for another organization known for Jew annihilation, right? So you've got the Nazis on the chest, and then you've got Hamas and his pro-Hamas bona fides being cheered by Hassan Piker. Hamas being a group that is an organization, a terrorist organization, that is firmly and fanatically committed to the destruction, elimination of the Jewish state through genocide and ethnic cleansing, and they kill as many Jews as they can whenever they can. That's their whole thing, actually. So when you combine that with the Nazi tattoo, I think now you've got Exhibit A and Exhibit B on that question. Now, I don't know if he's actually a Nazi sympathizer. I don't know. What I do know is that people on the right have been called things like Nazi and white supremacist and bigot and all the other vilification terms unfairly, smears, for years by people on the left. Oh, they see it around every corner. They sniff it out. They hear the dog whistles, these right-wing dog whistles of Nazi sympathy and racism and white supremacy. But now they've got their guy with an actual freaking Nazi tattoo on his body. And it's like, oh, well, we can't really know the nuances in his heart and what his motivation was. And are you kidding me? Based on the smear standards that you all have applied grotesquely to virtually all of your political opponents for years on end. I have a few more thoughts, actually, on this. About the dog whistle crowd and also the country over party people and those lectures as it pertains to this situation. I will pick up that train of thought as soon as we come back on the Guy Benson Show, underway on a Monday. Keep it here.
0: Miss a minute, miss a lot. 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

I'm Guy Benson. We're back. So Elon Musk raises his hand, and they all scream Nazi salute. Remember that? That was a news cycle for days. Elon Musk, the Nazi, because their big thing at the time was Doge and how evil that was. Look, he's a Nazi. Pete Hegseth has a Christian cross tattooed on his chest. That had some sinister white supremacist meaning, potentially. That was scrutinized and criticized on the left. Then there's just all the finger-pointing. White supremacist, Nazi, and everyone from Donald Trump to Mitt Romney, right? It doesn't matter. They use that as a substitute for argument all the time. And then here we are in an important Senate race. They've decided voluntarily, eyes wide open, to nominate someone who's called himself a communist with an actual tattoo of a Nazi symbol.

evils, even within that realm, if you can believe it. Like, if you could pick something most evil, it would be that. And it is now very offensive to take that as any sort of evidence. Can you imagine? I mean, we all know the answer to this. If the Republicans had nominated someone for U.S. Senate with an actual Nazi tattoo on his body, and he had someone like a Nick Fuentes, the right-wing equivalent of Hassan Piker, cheering that this guy's been a longtime supporter of right-wing terror organizations as an endorsement, would that just be waved off as maybe not exactly proof of anything by our dear friends on the left? We all know the answer to that question, which is why this spin is so maddening and insulting. And I do not want to hear one more sermon or lecture about country over party from someone who would go with Nazi tattoo over Susan Collins for democracy or whatever. Give me a break.

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1: Back here on the Guy Benson Show. 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And joining us now is Byron York, chief political correspondent at the Washington Examiner, where we are colleagues, also a Fox News contributor, so colleagues times two. Byron, welcome back.
2: Good to be here, Guy.
1: I want to ask you about the recent assassination attempt at the White House Correspondents' Dinner against President Trump and senior Trump administration officials. Of course, we're still talking about it because a lot of people just aren't. It's kind of on and off the radar very quickly. Media was going to cover it, especially since they were involved. So they were in on the story. So that was of interest to them. But I kind of imagine that we would probably collectively move on because now this is the third bona fide assassination attempt against Trump. You could argue that there was a fourth one that was thwarted at Mar-a-Lago a couple months ago. But do you think that there has been really meaningful soul-searching or reevaluation in any way of our politics in light of a third attempt to kill the president in the span of less than 2 years?
2: I would say zero. Absolutely not. Now, why it's still in the news, I think that one big reason is it happened at a big press dinner.
1: Right.
2: So it put the White House Correspondents' Dinner, which is a big deal anyway, if the president attends, it put it in the center of the news universe. As far as anybody sort of reconsidering the rhetoric they have used about Donald Trump, the sort of maximalist rhetoric that they've taken to using for several years now, I just don't think there's been any reconsideration of that at all.
1: You know, Byron, I do want to just ask you a question based on our opening monologue that we just completed in the first half hour of today's show. I'm just wondering, in your extensive experience as a political correspondent and analyst, do you believe that if Republicans had nominated a Senate candidate with a Nazi tattoo, that would be excused and forgiven by the so-called news media easily and almost immediately?
2: No, you hear me laughing here. No, I don't think so at all. It's just not a possibility because some people on the left have described a number of Republicans, not just Donald Trump, as Nazis in the past. They view Nazis and American conservatives as somehow on the same spectrum. So, no, I wouldn't see that at all.
1: Yeah, and I would also just note that the candidate for the Republicans in this race is like the most moderate Republican in Congress, quite possibly, in Susan Collins.
2: Yeah.
1: So if you wanted a platonic ideal of a good Republican in their mind, she even voted to convict Trump in the second impeachment, doing the things for democracy that they claim they care about, and many of them are just very concerned about the current state of the Republican Party. Well, here's a throwback, old-school, sort of center-ish Republican who should be the easiest type of person to support up against Nazi tattoo. But they are finding ways to contort themselves to say, no, actually, the project of democracy and putting your country over party requires the defeat of Susan Collins by the Nazi tattoo self-described communist. And as I said at the very end of my monologue, Byron, I'm not sure I want to hear a single country over party lecture or a Nazi dog whistle identified ever again by these people.
2: Yeah, it's astonishing, and also the incredible turn on a dime when the nearly 80-year-old Democratic governor of the state pulls out of the race, Janet Mills, and the turn on a dime to say that Graham Plattner is now okay. He's all that stuff we said about him is just not true anymore. He's really okay. After all, I mean, he got the tattoo covered up. I don't know why you're so upset about it. So the flexibility that Democrats have shown, especially in the light of Susan Collins, who for all Republicans, is sort of the embodiment of what conservatives would call a squish. I mean, she is the most, but mainstream media would call it moderate. She is the most moderate Republican in the whole Senate.
1: Correct. And but that's it's a compelling national interest to survive or to save and survive democracy, Byron, to defeat Susan Collins with this guy instead. And here's the thing about it. In 2010, and I've talked about this here before, big blowout year for the Republicans, 63 House seats gained a handful of seats in the Senate, but left a lot of them on the table because Republicans nominated some kind of weird, kooky candidates for U.S. Senate in winnable races, including in Nevada, even in Delaware, if you can believe it at the time. You know, I'm not a witch and all of that. I would wonder what you think about the applicability of that lesson, the 2010 Republican lesson, might be in what is shaping up to be a pretty Democrat tilted year in 2026. Certainly right now, the polling is dismal for the Republicans and for the White House. You know, I think you might describe it as approaching sort of catastrophic polling for Republicans. And I know there's a long way to go until November, but this is not where a party wants to be. Part of it's also just, you know, the opposition party does well in midterm elections. When people are unhappy with the economy and other factors, you're gonna see some sort of a backlash, and you see which side has voters that are more motivated, all those factors. I just wonder if a blue wave is coming, does the fact that Democrats are going with Nazi tattoo guy in Maine and quite possibly this sort of Islamist sympathizing extremist in Michigan, could Democrats pay a serious price in these major statewide races if they nominate radicals and kooks and have that 2010 effect in reverse? Or do those types of extreme or problematic candidates get disproportionate media attack only if they're Republicans, and therefore if it's a blue wave, virtually anyone that the Democrats put up with a D next to their name could get swept into power? What's your instinct on that?
2: Well, I think Graham Blattner will get better coverage from corporate legacy media than, what was her name, Christine O'Donnell?
1: O'Donnell, yes.
2: Yeah, O'Donnell, the candidate in Delaware who managed to lose, you know, just an absolute layup of a Senate race, than she got in Delaware. So I think he'll get better. But I think you're right to point out 2010, Republicans pick up 63 seats in the House, but don't win the Senate. And the lesson they came away on the Senate side was, it was the right lesson, which was, well, you know, candidate quality really does matter. And it always does, and it really matters when you get a really bad candidate. Now, the thing about Blattner is, he's very exciting to a certain progressive element of the party. And he actually kind of embodies, in his own tattooed way, a division inside the Democratic Party. So I'm not sure how that's going to play out, but I think it's probably good news for Susan Collins.
1: Yeah, I mean, at least conceivably, the flip side of that argument would be, you could say, like, well, you know, candidate quality matters, and even though probably at the top of the ticket, the Democrats in Virginia are going to do well in 2025, surely there are enough sensible people in Virginia not to elect the guy who said he wanted to murder Republicans and their children to be the attorney general of the state, right? And then that guy won by 6 points. So, yeah. I mean, he did underperform Abigail Spanberger, the fake moderate, by 9 points. But Jay Jones, the anger issues, not even pretending to be moderate, AG, in a wave setting in a purple-blue state, won by Kamala Harris margins. Even after it was revealed the horrific things that he said, voters ultimately were like, we don't care, we're voting blue no matter what. And that's my worry, that we could see something like that potentially.
2: And obviously the subtext to what we're talking about is, the as you mentioned, the polling for the House looks absolutely disastrous for Republicans. Looks better for the Senate for Republicans, mm-hmm. and also the consequences of losing the Senate are greater for the president than losing the House. I mean, I do think a number of people in the White House know they're going to lose, unless some incredible thing happens. They're going to lose the House, And which means that whatever legislative agenda the president has is stopped dead, but I'm not sure he really has a legislative agenda at this point. But he does get to nominate people to the courts, including the Supreme Court, and also to fulfill his, fill his own cabinet. And a Democratic Senate would just make, it's kind of unimaginable how bad that would be for Trump if that happens.
1: Well, I think they would stop basically
2: everything.
1: Any and all confirmations, right? Just would grind to a total halt, because that would be the demand from the base. I mean, if they're willing to shut down the government twice in 6 months for long periods of time with terrorist attacks happening and long lines of TSA, if they're willing to do all of that and just blame Trump, I think if they win back the Senate, you know, all bets are off in terms of the types of things they would be willing to do and sort of break new ground in norm busting, of course, done in defense, they say, of democracy and all these other things. When it would be, you know, unprecedented power grab yet again by them, if it happens, which is why I am so hyper-focused on these Senate races in 2026. Byron, one thing that the Democrats are going to try to make hay of in campaign ads and that sort of thing, although I'm curious if they're going to be able to keep their eye on the ball and stay disciplined in their messaging, because it just seems like there's a new thing they're furious about all the time, and they just lurch from anger to anger. But the last government shutdown, not the most recent one, the one late last year, was supposedly about Obamacare and the emergency temporary COVID-era subsidies that they wanted Republicans to extend permanently and pay the massive price tag for that. And Republicans said no, so the Democrats shut down the government. And the way that the Democrats have framed the whole issue is, oh, the Republicans are just wanting to rip healthcare away from people by taking away these vital subsidies from Americans who need them. And they're going to frame that as taking people's healthcare away. That's how they talk about these things. It's very simplified. It is lowest common denominator, stupid, misleading, all of that. But I do think that when those attacks come, conservatives and Republicans have to be ready to sort of, you know, clap back at that with, I think, a fairly simple explanation in response that I know you have highlighted a few times about the nature of the subsidies here that we're talking about.
2: Well, they do say in politics that when you're explaining, you're losing, even if the explanation is simple. But this one is pretty simple, which is when Obamacare passed, it included and still includes generous subsidies for low-income Americans to buy insurance. What happened in COVID was that Congress passed, controlled by Democrats, passed generous, extremely generous, extra subsidies on top of the original ones. These intended for people who were not in poverty and who were not even in the lowest percentages of the American income scale. Extra subsidies for them, which were a temporary measure not intended to stay beyond the COVID emergency. And that's what Republicans allowed to expire as they were set by law, which was voted for by Democrats, by the way, at the end of last year. So that's kind of, that's the explanation. I think it's a very good case. But on the other hand, it's on the other side, it will be Democrats saying Republicans are taking your health care away.
1: I think maybe the fastest explanation, summary of what you just said is the Democrats are saying that we're taking people's health care away. All we did was allow the expiration that they set, the Democrats' own expiration for these subsidies, to expire because they were for the COVID emergency, which is over. That's what happened. They can call it taking health care away. It's their own bill that we just allowed to sunset because the COVID emergency is over. I think that's probably the fastest way to come back at it. And I think that's something that can be understood pretty quickly. They just have to be not caught flat-footed if this is going to be one of the major lines of attack that the Democrats may attempt over the next months leading into November. Byron, before I let you go, have you seen the video of Marco Rubio DJing a family wedding?
2: I have.
1: seems like he was having himself a great time, the Secretary of State, you know, and sort of the songs flowing one into another and the crowd going wild. It seems like Rubio's really having a moment with the various jobs, very serious jobs that he has within the Trump administration. It seems like the president really likes him and they've worked very closely together. He's enjoying himself with the DJ stuff and all that. I'm just calling it a Marco moment. Is it something that is on your radar looking ahead into the future, or is it just kind of him living his best life right now?
2: 100% on my radar because of what effect it might have in the Marco and JD situation, which is, I think most voters and the president himself viewed Vice President J.D. Vance as the president's natural successor. So much so that several months ago, Rubio himself said that he, Rubio, would not run if Vance were running. I think what has happened, and not just in the war in Iran, but certainly the Venezuelan situation and all of the various foreign issues that have arisen in the Trump presidency so far, and there have been a lot of them, Rubio has just absolutely excelled. Just absolutely excelled, handles Congress well, handles the press well, handles the substance well, and on top of that, delivered an extraordinary religious message at the funeral for Charlie Kirk.
1: Yep. And a very good message over in Germany as well that was tough but well received. I think you're right to have those antenna wiggling a little bit. We're keeping an eye on it. And the video of the DJing is also not AI. It is real and it is fun. Check it out. Byron York, gotta run. Thanks so much for your time as always.
2: Thank you.
1: We'll be right back.
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0: the heart of our nation's capital, Washington, D.C. 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
1: It is Wednesday, May 6th, 2026. I'm Guy Benson. 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You can follow me as well, at Guy P. Benson. I'm a political analyst here at Fox News, a senior columnist at the Washington Examiner. Lots of TV coming up in the days ahead, including at least scheduled America's Newsroom tomorrow morning, Gutfeld tomorrow evening, Outnumbered on Friday, the big weekend show Saturday, Sunday. I will remind you of all of that in the days to come, but in New York here for a spell for those TV duties. And here on the radio, we're together every weekday between 3 and 6 p.m. Eastern, and we always appreciate you being here. And again, if you miss any of any show, we've got that podcast that I mentioned. On the program today, the Trump administration's Secretary of the Interior, Doug Burgum, former governor of North Dakota, he will join us on a huge discovery in the United States with major implications. Looking forward to that conversation with him later this hour. Steve Moore, the economist on the state of the U.S. economy, not just gas prices, but sort of broader picture. Some decent jobs news today, at least as anticipated by a private sector measuring stick. We'll talk to Steve about those issues and beyond. And then in our last hour, Rich Cioli, an expert observer of Pennsylvania politics on a lot of things happening in the Keystone State in terms of political maneuvering, interpersonal relationships among high-powered Democrats, the governor looking toward the White House, Senator Fetterman now being perhaps wooed by the Republican Party to leave the Democrats and maybe even join Team Red. Is there any truth to that? Is that even plausible? We will talk about all of it, because if you know even a tiny bit about American politics, you know that Pennsylvania matters a lot. You might even call it one of the keystones of American politics and political success on a national stage. So that will be an interesting conversation in our final hour today. Another important state on our political landscape as the locus of sort of left-wing energy and an example, the not-so-shining example of Democratic governance, is, of course, California, our most populous state. And at long last, Gavin Newsom will no longer be governor in California. With so many things going wrong, him being no longer eligible, he, of course, having various ambitions, shall we say, on a national scale. And so there will be, and by the way, people leaving that state. We were just talking about that earlier in the week. California had a net population loss again last year, with domestic outflow hitting nearly 300,000 people. The only reason it wasn't worse is because of immigration, and I'll actually come back to that theme in just a moment. But in order to replace Gavin Newsom for governor, they have coming up early next month a jungle primary where the top two finishers will go on to a general election. And there was a time where it seemed like there was maybe an outside shot that two Republicans could be the top two finishers, both like in the 20% range in a crowded field, and then the general election would be between Republicans in a place that blue. Would have been very funny. I'm not saying it is impossible now, but it seems much less likely as the polling has shaken out and settled down a little bit. Some Democrats have gotten out, including Eric Swalwell, of course, for various reasons. And in all likelihood, one Democrat and one Republican seems like the likeliest scenario, but you never know. It could be two Democrats. It could be two Republicans. Could be one of each. We'll see what happens in a number of weeks. So they have these sort of wild debates and candidate forums out there because there isn't a Democratic primary debate or a Republican primary debate where people on each side dispute and squabble amongst themselves and make the case to be the party nominee. That's not how their system works. Instead, you have just kind of like this almost unwieldy at times, free-flowing debate across party lines, where you have a bunch of Democrats and two Republicans on stage, and they're all going at each other and jockeying for position and advantage in different ways. It's kind of a fascinating thing. And there were a few statements that were made last night on stage that I think merit some attention, just because California politics are significant, especially because the Democrats' last presidential nominee came out of California, and currently the top two frontrunners for president in 2028, at least at the moment. I'm not convinced it'll stay this way, but in many of the polls, the top two candidates are both Californians. So we ignore what's happening out there at our peril, and we're not going to do that. And we also have lots of listeners out in the state of California. So where to begin? How about here? I want to start with something that I appreciated. Steve Hilton, who used to host a weekend show here at Fox, he's an immigrant from the United Kingdom. He's running as a Republican for governor in California. He was asked a question about immigration, and I thought he gave a terrific answer using his own immigrant experience to underpin the answer. Cut 24, listen here.
2: Mr. Hilton, right now, President Trump is enacting a policy of mass deportation. As you know, roughly half of California farm workers, which are an essential part of this state's economy, are undocumented. As governor, would you push to deport them?
3: So I'm the only immigrant on stage. I'm a legal immigrant. And Americans support immigration when it is properly controlled. And what we saw under the Biden administration, open borders, undermined everybody's support for immigration. And as governor, I've made it very clear, although it is the federal government's responsibility to determine and implement immigration policy, I think it's important that all the laws are peacefully enforced. And as governor, I would make sure that we work with the federal government to enforce our laws.
1: Now, I think to the average American, that is a terrific answer from Steve Hilton. To the type of voter that dominates California politics, I'm not sure. They would accuse him, certainly the left-wing voters, of being anti-immigrant, even though he is one. Because they conflate all the time legal and illegal immigration and immigrants, which is not fair to the legal immigrants who go through quite a process. Laborious, lengthy, expensive to become legally part of the American family, or at least to be here in accordance with our laws. You spit on that when you simply erase the line between legal and illegal, which he refuses to do there, obviously. He said, I am an immigrant, the only one on stage. I came here legally, and I think that we should enforce our laws peacefully, and that we should not go out of our way to resist the federal government. We should cooperate with the federal government when it comes to enforcing law. That is the mainstream position in the United States of America, but definitely not in Democratic politics, and maybe not in deep blue states like California. But I still like the way that he framed that. Meanwhile, on the other side of these questions, you had this posed to Katie Porter, right, who was a congresswoman in California, has gotten into some hot water for various reasons, including for pouring hot potatoes on her ex-husband on purpose and berating and abusing staffers and all this sort of thing. She's apparently really quite something, a terror to be around and to work for. And we'll come back to that. But she was asked a question about health care, taxpayer-funded health care for illegal immigrants. Listen to the question, then the answer, starting in cut 19, then there's another one.
4: Congresswoman Porter, your thoughts on the idea of funding health care for undocumented immigrants statewide?
5: Yes.
4: Yes. And
5: that's, by the way, what I think Californians deserve as answers to these questions.
1: Californians deserve a regime in which illegal immigrants get taxpayer-funded health care benefits and plans. It was just a straight yes. And by the way, that isn't a controversial position at all in Democrat circles, certainly in California. Not even really nationally anymore, but especially in California, where actually under Gavin Newsom, they moved to cover virtually all illegal immigrants with taxpayer-funded health plans. Now, the problem is the math doesn't work. And Medi-Cal, which is their state system, has run out of money. The spending has exploded. They cannot afford to cover the citizens, let alone all the non-citizens, including all these illegal immigrants. The math doesn't work. And so even Gavin Newsom, who wants desperately to be beloved by his left-wing base, which is why he helped lead the drive to get that policy implemented in the first place, he's had to curtail it at the margins, at least, because the math is so disastrous. I think it's just wrong, period, to force taxpayers to give health plans to people who have come into the country illegally. But Katie Porter, full stop, the answer is yes. It is what Californians deserve, and she very much views. And this is, again, right in the middle now of her party. This is their mainstream view. If you are in California, having entered the United States illegally, you are a Californian. And in fact, Californians, like you, illegal immigrants, deserve free, quote-unquote, health care. And then she sort of said the quiet part out loud. Remember what I was just saying about people leaving the state of California, nearly 300,000 Americans leaving California for other states? And the only reason that their net outflow was not worse than it was, although it was net negative. Again, that is almost unprecedented in the history of California. In fact, it was unprecedented until Gavin Newsom and COVID and beyond. They were net negative last year. The number would have been worse, except for immigration. So not so quiet part, out loud on a debate stage, Katie Porter, one of the Democrats running for governor out there, cut 20.
5: It's the job of the California governor to protect every single Californian. The sanctuary state policy is designed to make sure that our state resources, the taxpayer dollars, the public servants that we have, are focusing on doing their jobs, which is not cooperating with the federal immigration authorities. These are Californians. They contribute to our economy. They pay taxes, and they're one of the only ways that our state has been growing in recent years.
1: Ah, there it is. These are Californians, just in case we were at all unclear what her view is. Illegal immigrants residing in California are Californians. They're entitled to all the entitlements, apparently, according to Katie Porter. Heaven forfend, we do anything to help the federal government enforce the laws of our country. And those illegal immigrants are, she said, one of the only reasons our state has been growing in recent years. Although the population did shrink last year, but it would have been worse if not for the immigration inflow. Americans are leaving, immigrants are coming in. Remember, there was a New York congresswoman saying actually she wants more illegal immigrants in her district for the purposes of population counts in the census, so New York doesn't lose seats, because they deserve to lose seats. People are leaving, they are streaming out, they are fleeing. Because you can't afford to live there, and it's unsafe, and it's extremely expensive, and the regulation and taxes are choking everyone. In order to try to stop the bleeding, Democrats' plan, in many cases, is illegal immigration, as admitted right there by Katie Porter, who, by the way, at one point, she was like trying to get up on her high horse about her temperament and how dare people question my temperament. Well, there's a lot of reasons, and many of them are actually on video, which is part of her problem. But she said, oh, everyone's interrupting each other and being very rude. How dare any of these people talk about my temperament? And one of the Republicans in this race, Chad Bianco, is like, well, actually, you were also interrupting. And then she got all sassy and defensive, and she said, cowboy up, cupcake. It's like, okay, so the little half second that you were pretending that you're a person with strong temperament, he punctured it in like 2 seconds by noting that you were very much part of the interruption fest. And then you're going straight to like the schoolyard name calling, which is on brand. Tom Steyer, near the top, billionaire, hardcore left-winger. He's the one who wants to prosecute ICE and throw them in California prisons. There's also the quite moderate mayor, I believe, of San Jose, who would be a massive improvement, certainly over the current crop of leadership statewide, but he does not seem to be getting a lot of traction. And then there's the potential new frontrunner, Javier Becerra, formerly of the Biden administration. What about him? Another piece of sound that I want you to hear when we come back, just getting started, Wednesday edition of the Guy Benson Show from New York. Stay tuned.
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0: when I saw him in the administration, and I think a lot of people did, and that it's people understand this, it's he was not effective in governing. And I think that a lot of people in the Biden administration are talking about this because they realize that he was not an effective HHS secretary. And if you ask any cabinet secretary, they would tell you the same thing. Mm. And so I think that there is I think people recognize this, and I think this is why Tom Steyer has gone to the top.
1: All right, that was Sochi Hinojosa on CNN doing, I believe, their post-game show on the debate that we were just talking about in the first segment. And she was discussing the front runner, or one of the front runners for the Democrats in the governor's race in California, former congressman and former HHS secretary Javier Becerra. And she was saying, based on her deep ties into the Biden administration, he was lousy as HHS secretary. He was ineffective at governing. He didn't do a good job. He was not an effective HHS secretary. She said it every way that she could. She's like, if you talk to anyone in the administration, any cabinet secretary, they know it, they recognize it. Now, I'm sure that's true on one hand. And by the way, I guess now they just want to promote him to running the biggest state in the country after that performance at HHS. I was very critical of him on this show. They put an unqualified lawyer in charge of the health department during a global pandemic, which he handled poorly. Then monkeypox, he was a disaster. They tried to basically bully and shame him out of the job by leaking against him for 4 years. They would leak to reporters. You can go find the stories. Really negative quotes about his terrible performance from inside the administration, hoping that maybe he would just get the picture and leave, fall on his sword and leave. But old Javier

won't get fired. So he just stubbornly hung on. And he took all the insults. He didn't care. And I guess his reward is now to be front runner for governor in California. He was picked, by the way, for that job. Don't ask me. This is reported in the Washington Post because there was pressure on Biden to pick a Hispanic. So they're like, oh, look at his skin color and his last name. Let's make him health secretary. And it didn't work out well, as so many things did not work out well under President Biden. Well, postscript on the debate last night, and we'll be right back.

0: 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Seth Wadley here. 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
1: 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And we are honored to welcome back to the program Doug Burgum. He is the 55th Secretary of the Interior for the United States of America. He is chairman of President Trump's National Energy Dominance Council, and he is the former governor of North Dakota. Mr. Secretary, welcome back.
2: Guy, great to be with you. Always fun to be on your show.
1: Well, I appreciate that very much. One of the reasons that we are able to be energy dominant if we pursue the right policies is that we are blessed with incredible natural resources in the United States. And that's something that I know you keep preaching because it's true. Maybe we'll talk about that in a moment. But I have to begin with this jaw-dropping, kind of game-changing discovery of this massive lithium deposit found in the Appalachian region of the United States, which could help power our needs in this country, not for years, but my understanding is for centuries. Tell us about this.
2: Well, this goes back to under President Trump and our, you know, energy dominance policy at the high level. This is, you know, having enough energy to sell to our friends and allies so they don't have to buy from, you know, adversaries that are either like waging World War One style war in Eastern Europe, or they're, you know, funding terror groups, or the IRGC, which is a terror group now with an oil field, waging terrorism on the whole world. You know, energy dominance is about, you know, prosperity at home and peace abroad. Part of that energy dominance is critical minerals, lithium, key to critical minerals. I mean, everybody's might be familiar, you know, never heard of lithium 10 years ago, but if you've got a cell phone now or you've got anything, everybody knows about lithium batteries. It's used in advertising as people know that it's a key, but whether it's, you know, automobiles, laptops, and aerospace, medical devices, we need it. And U.S. Geologic Survey, which is part of Department of Interior, when President Trump took over, we said, hey, we've got to get back all of these bureaus and agencies and departments, the federal government, back to their original core function. And under the prior administration, Biden administration, and before that with the Obama administration, USGS, kind of figured out, well, hey, if we're not going to do any mining in this country, what do we need? Their core function was mapping, finding out where the minerals are underground. I mean, it was part of our energy abundance as a country, and part mapping is literally important. There's a book written called The Map That Changed the World. It was one of the first geologic underground maps that allowed England to figure out they had all this coal and led them to being a superpower for 100 years because they were powering their entire economy and that it with low-cost energy at home, which allowed them to, you know, create the global system of power that Great Britain had. And so the U.S. Geologic Survey was our lead scientific agency doing mapping. Well, they almost stopped mapping. In some cases, the Biden administration, when they put away these restrictions on federal land, they said not only can you not develop these resources for the benefit and use of the American people, the USGS was restricted from doing mapping, you know, which is just crazy. That's their core thing. So they drifted into what some have called bugs and bunnies studies. We've reversed all that. They're back to the core focus of mapping, and this is one of the results. You saw it. It's astounding the amount of resource that we have here in the U.S., and right now this is one of these things where we're completely dependent almost on imports, and we're dependent on China for doing the processing of lithium. And so, Guy, you're like totally on top of this thing. It's so fun. You're the first person that's asked me about it. It's great. You're keeping up on underground lithium deposits that are just ginormous, if
1: well,
2: that's the word.
1: I mean, it's not in my wheelhouse per se, but I know that lithium is really important, and I know that we're worried about, okay, are we going to be relying on other countries or even China? That's always part of the conversation. And from what I've read, this discovery in our own country contains enough lithium to replace more than 300 years worth of imports of lithium, which sounds almost miraculous, but you're saying this actually is a direct result of a policy pivot that the Trump administration, you guys made away from what truly sounds like a crazy stance and posture under Biden.
2: Yeah, well, it was, and this, you know, the simplest way, President Trump, I love the way that he simplifies things down, and everybody knows the words drill, baby, drill, which was about energy abundance. Well, when we met with USGS, we said, your job is map, baby, map, you know, which is we've got to get out and find out what resources we have as a country, and this is one of those great finds, and there's more that we're going to find. I mean, we have large swaths including a federal land where we have that are unmapped, and the mapping techniques and innovations have gotten so much better. So without having to drill holes and do seismic, which is where you drop a charge down thousands of feet, it goes off, you track what the reaction is of the rock around it, and you kind of get an underground map that way. There's all kinds of things, whether we're looking for critical minerals, looking for water, with essentially like an MRI of the earth. Earth MRI is actually one of the names of one of the projects. Of we can without physical, just digital or optical or sonar, we can penetrate the ground and get a pretty good reading on what's going there as sort of a first case, and then come back. But so innovation and AI is helping us identify these massive resources. And again, we've got to break the stranglehold that China has on the United States on critical minerals, because they literally have, this is the best card they've got to play. They're a country that has to import more energy than any other country. They're the most energy dependent country, China is. They're the most food dependent. They have to import about 30% of their calories every day. So no energy security and no food security. But one thing they do have, they've got the rest of the world. They've got a playing card called we control the processing on critical minerals. We've got to get back to this, and we can, because you know who led the world in lithium mining and processing 30 years ago? The United States of America. Like so many other things, we led in copper, we led in a bunch of these critical minerals, and we walked away from all of it because of sometimes state and sometimes federal, but rules that said we're going to save the planet by no more mining or refining here. And as soon as we did that, we're destroying the world, because these other guys don't have EPA, they don't have reclamation.
1: Right, they're doing it all dirtier, and they're doing it in a way that gives them leverage over us and other countries. An insane policy, actually, to regulate and restrict those things out of existence. But that is now a tide being reversed. And this is really, I think, a huge, huge story, this discovery of this lithium supply. I do want to talk just briefly about this concept of energy dominance, because there are many very positive stories to tell. And you've alluded here, Mr. Secretary, to a few of them. But to the American consumer right now, I know there's a lot of anxiety about the cost of gasoline, which is what people often experience every single day, or at least every single week. And a lot of the conversation is around the war against the Iranian regime. I think the president has made the right decision for reasons that I've explained, but there are some costs to that, some side effects to that. And a lot of people are nervous about the cost, not just of gasoline, but the cost of oil, price of oil really flows into a lot of different elements of people's lives. And people have been spending too much money, and prices have been too high for too long. What is your message to those Americans who may be skeptical of the war in Iran, who might be impatient because they want those gas prices to come back down as promised? What would you say to them?
2: Well, first thing I would say is, President Trump cares deeply about affordability for Americans, and you saw this. He came in and inherited some of the highest energy prices that America had ever seen, and very quickly, within a year, got them, substantially reduced, and everything's heading in the right direction. So, A, President Trump cares about it. President Trump knows how to get the prices down. We got a situation now, where it's, when we say Iran is essentially gone as a country. We've got the IRGC, which is already a known and identified globally as a terror group. We have a terror group that's holding their own country hostage, and they have an oil field. And I think, again, both the military and now the economic blockade and the economic stuff is all working to, take a terror group that had leverage over a piece of geography and things. So I'm confident that we're going to have a really positive outcome. I'm very confident in President Trump delivering that. But in the meantime, when we look back here, when we talk about it from a political standpoint, or when we talk about it from a consumer standpoint, you say, when you're talking about your listening, you got a national audience, what state are you in? Because the lowest prices in California in 2025, before this current conflict with the IRGC and Iran began, the lowest prices there were higher than the higher prices in most all other states. And we've got states like California that 60%+ of their oil and gas coming from foreign countries. They've created an energy island by policy. They've created specialty fuel requirements.
1: Right, by design. It's that expensive by design. It's their policy.
2: Yes, they had 40 refineries, and now they had 8 going to 7 going to 6 because you can't make money. They passed laws like we're going to cap profitability on refinery. We're going to pass all these different environmental laws. They basically are running all the refiners out of business. Texas, by contrast, has 36 going to 37 refineries. But you'd say, oh, well, we'll refine it in Texas and we'll ship it to California. They block all the pipelines. So self-inflicted, and there's similar stories in the Northeast. So we've got parts of our country in the Northeast and on the West Coast that basically followed these European-style energy transition, and energy transition in reality meant energy subtraction, which you're going to have less energy, and therefore the price goes up. So if you live in an energy subtraction state, you're going to have different results than if you live in a place that had, you know, Trump-style pro-energy, American affordable, reliable energy. We're going to see a bifurcation of where the economy of this country is going to be divided by those states that have got low energy prices, low electricity prices. They're going to get the bulk of all the capital investment that's coming with AI, advanced manufacturing, advanced distribution, advanced anything, because all of the industries of the future, you know, including things like medicine and education, are going to require more electricity because we're going to be using AI in all these industries. And electricity is one of the key inputs. So we're going to see different results. And, of course, you know who's screaming the loudest about the high prices? The states that have the highest prices, and they're the ones that had self-inflicted policies. Which
1: yeah, as I like to
2: up.
1: Say, they should be happy at higher prices because that's their actual policy, because they want to drive carbon emissions down and basically ban fossil fuels. That's what they want to do. So they should be cheering any high gas prices for any reason, because that's what they've done artificially to their prices due to their policy, as opposed to this temporary, hopefully soon to be over with a positive outcome hiccup for, I think, a large global security and American security cause that is going to be worthwhile. I do want to ask you finally, Mr. Secretary, last week we covered actually pretty extensively the King's visit to the United States and his speech to Congress and the state dinner. And there were some wonderful things that he said. And I think the president spoke very eloquently about the special relationship between our country and theirs. So did the King, of course. He was greeted very warmly by both parties in Congress, which you don't always see these days. You had the opportunity to host and greet and meet the King. Tell us about that. How was that?
2: Well, it was obviously a real honor to be part of this administration and part of those that were hosting the King. I had an opportunity along with Catherine, who's the, you know, former First Lady of North Dakota, now part of the administration, and the work that she's doing with the Great American Recovery, along with Bobby Kennedy on getting rid of the stigma and associated with the disease of addiction, so we can treat it like the chronic disease it is. But she and I were there. We got to greet him that afternoon when they arrived at the ambassador's house. That was terrific. Had a chance to hear him hear the president give that amazing speech in front of the White House with the King. Got a chance to go to the state dinner, which was remarkable. The president and Melania, incredible hosts, and the King that night, as you know, as reported, delivered some great one-liners, as does our president all the time. But then a special thing was that on Thursday, Catherine and I had a chance to host him at Shenandoah National Park. He's got a great love of the outdoors, and so the two of us were there and had a chance to meet him and spend time with him there. So had, you know, four different touch points with him. And again, it's this was, I thought the whole week was, you know, brilliantly executed by the White House and by President Trump, and really reflects, again, that special relationship.
1: So, finally, relatedly, have you heard or seen some of the memes that you might sort of resemble some of the portraits of George Washington? Are you aware of this meme about you?
2: Yeah, I'm laughing because some of them are quite humorous.
1: Oh, they're amazing. But I saw one of the photos of you at Shenandoah with the King, and the caption of one of the tweets was something like, pictured George Washington meets King of England. And I burst out laughing, and I hope that you had seen it.
2: I had, and it was, and of course, the king of England is related to George III, uh-huh. who lost the battle, and I did have a chance to share with some of the when I was spoke. I was at an event earlier at Mount Vernon with the Deputy Prime Minister of England. I did thank the UK for turning down our George Washington's desire to serve in the British Army. They turned him down for a commission, uh-huh. and he ended up leading our troops and and overthrew with the band of patriots that we had here, the largest and most powerful country in the world. So I thank them for not admitting George Washington to the British Army.
1: Amazing.
2: So that was we've had some fun with that.
1: Now we are grateful for that loss that they impose on themselves. Huge win for the United States. And here we are 250 years later. Incredible stuff. Doug Burgum is the Secretary of the Interior in the Trump administration, Chairman of the National Energy Dominance Council, and former Governor of North Dakota as well. George Washington lookalike, of course, have to add that. Mr. Secretary, thank you so much.
2: Guy, great to be with you always, and thanks for being so on top of the issue, and thanks to all your Patriot listeners that are, informed listeners help us keep this country on track. We appreciate you. We appreciate your listeners. Thank you.
1: Well, you bet. Thanks so much. And with that, we will step aside and come right back on The Guy Benson Show.
0: Not the same talking points here. 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

0: back on the Guy Benson Show. Something that we have covered here for years has been DC crime, which was truly out of control for years. It got really bad during and immediately after the pandemic. It has improved dramatically since President Trump made the decision to bring in the National Guard, which was, oh my goodness, demagogue to the hilt by all the usual suspects. But a lot of the screaming from many DC leftists even, or maybe liberals, high-end progressives, and even a lot of just working class people, they have noticed that things are better and that crime has come down. So some of those objections have become more muted. Even the mayor, who's often, I think, criticized for good reason, and I fear that they're going to replace her with someone worse because she's not running again, Muriel Bowser, was not guns a-blazing against that policy because it's actually working. And we gave you some of those stats just recently about the turnaround. However, they were trying to claim there for a while that, oh, look, crime is coming down before the National Guard got involved. And they were trying to pretend, I felt like, pretend like the problem was being solved. And then the allegations came out, and the whistleblowers, that they were cooking the books on crime stats and that they were manipulating the crime stats to make them look lower for political reasons. And now the police department has terminated 13 officials related to the alleged manipulation of crime data. So that seems to confirm the problem and perhaps actually visit some accountability on people. Wow. Worth flagging here on the Guy Benson Show for you. And another hour is coming up.
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9: I'm Peter King. Iran says it's responded to President Trump's latest proposal for ending the war, but so far there are no details from either side. Energy Secretary Chris Wright tells CBS's Face the Nation the process appears to be working.
10: We did stop Project Freedom at Iran's request. They said, wait a minute, let's make a deal. We'll agree to reopen it. Let's engage in the talks about the nuclear program and let's make a deal. So this pausing of that military effort to open the straits is to get a negotiated settlement with Iran.
9: There is a ceasefire, but weapons fire, possibly an Iranian drone, has hit a British ship off the coast of Qatar, reporter Dale Gavlak and Aman Jordan.
11: Vessels in the area have been advised to transit with caution. The incident comes as tensions remain high in the Gulf between the U.S. and Iran amid a tenuous ceasefire.
9: The closure of the Strait of Hormuz is making it tough for aid groups like Save the Children to provide help to Sudan, which is in the middle of a humanitarian crisis. President and CEO Jeanti Sorypto is just back from there. She appeared on Face the Nation.
12: We have currently about 500,000 stocks still stuck in Dubai that we can't get out. Medicine, drugs, cost of transport have gone up, as you hear everywhere. So plumping up treatment for malnutrition for young infants and children who are malnourished is now, 12 to 15% more expensive than it was before.
9: The cruise ship hit by a hantavirus outbreak is now anchored off the coast of Morocco with dozens of passengers on the way home.
13: I'm Remy Innocencio in Tenerife, the Canary Islands. The Hondi is pulled into the port here on the south side of Tenerife before dawn, and a few hours later, after daybreak, passengers finally started to disembark after their 5.5-week cruise turned crisis. Small boats are ferrying them from the Hondius, which had dropped anchor in the industrial port of Granadilla. From the shore, passengers are quickly boarded onto buses and whisked to the airport just about 10 minutes away, then onto their repatriation flights home.
9: Medical officials say nobody disembarking has any symptoms of the virus. Whether it's candy, flowers, or brunch or dinner out, pampering mom on this Mother's Day is getting more and more expensive. CBS Sacramento's Connor McGill has more from Northern California.
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23: Never mind noses, lips, eyes. Elf ears, a la Lord of the Rings Legolas, have become the most coveted cosmetic enhancement in South Korea. The Wall Street Journal reports demand is soaring for $70 injections of hyaluronic acid filler in the ridged cartilage at the dippy top of the ears. Think Spock.
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23: Plastic surgeons say the larger ears create the illusion of a smaller, slimmer face, a prized trait in East Asia. Some have turned to less invasive options, like specially designed tape that creates a similar effect when you wedge it behind your ears. Deborah Rodriguez, CBS News.
9: Many baseball players are wearing pink gear today. They're supporting breast cancer research on this Mother's Day. I'm Peter King, CBS News.
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0: heart of our nation's capital, Washington, D.C. 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
1: It is Thursday, May 7th, 2026. I'm Guy Benson. This is the Guy Benson Show in New York City. 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I'm a political analyst here at Fox News, a senior columnist at the Washington Examiner. 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You can catch me tonight on Gutfeld, Fox News Channel, 10 p.m. Eastern. 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You can tune in or set your DVR. Also scheduled to be on the couch tomorrow, outnumbered with the ladies, noon Eastern on Fox News Channel. Just a couple programming notes there. Here on the radio side, you can email us whenever you'd like about whatever, gbs@fox.com. You can follow us at Guy Benson Show. You can follow me personally at Guy P. Benson. The lineup today is as follows. Later this hour, KT McFarland. On Iran, some major movement potentially there, plus some other hotspots around the world. President Trump going to China. There's a lot to discuss or to meet with Xi. That'll be KT McFarland's wheelhouse later on in about half an hour, actually, from right now. In our next hour here in studio, we will have Tyrus in the house. That's always a good time. Never know exactly where it's headed. And I'm sure today will be no exception. He and I will be on the Gutfeld panel tonight together, by the way. Just a little programming note there. But Tyrus joining us here for at least a segment or two, I think, in our middle hour. And then in our final hour, Kennedy will be here also on set to discuss last night's mayor debate, the mayoral race in Los Angeles. Spencer Pratt, who was on this show recently, squaring off against left and lefter, fail and failer, on that stage. And I think he did rather well. Will that matter in a city as blue as Los Angeles? We'll play some of the audio and get reaction from Kennedy, who, of course, is very personally invested in Los Angeles, the mismanagement, the fires, because it is something that has impacted very much her family. So I'm looking forward to that conversation just after 5 p.m. Eastern. So today, as I mentioned at the very top, May 7th, has been a date circled on the calendar now for many months in the United Kingdom because they are having, for lack of a better term, it's a not perfect analogy, but they are having effectively their midterm elections over there. And we'll start to know the results very soon because they're hours ahead, of course. And the expectation is that Reform UK, the Nigel Farage populist right party, stands to gain enormously across the country, that the ruling Labour Party of Keir Starmer is going to get waxed. We'll see if that, in fact, plays out. And a lot of the reason why Labour appears to be in such dire straits, that's their left-wing governing party, is because the even further left Green Party has been stealing or attracting a lot of the traditional Labour vote. Many former Labour Party voters have gone to Reform, others going to the Greens. And the Greens, you might think, are a hardcore environmentalist party, a socialist party. That's true, although the emphasis has become less that recently and much more sectarian, anti-Israel, anti-Semitic politics. So that element of the Labour base has broken off largely to the Green Party, and they are benefiting. They are leaning into that stuff hard. They're not openly saying, hello, anti-Semites, come vote for us, but they're about as close as you can get to openly saying that, including a slew of their own candidates who have been discovered saying full-blown anti-Semitic things. Like, oh, attacking a synagogue isn't anti-Semitism, it's revenge. Calling Jews cockroaches. That sort of thing is what we're discussing here. So that's just a little note to keep an eye on over across the ocean as the results come in tonight. And I bring that up not because it's the lead story by any means here in the United States, but because we have to be on guard in this country for sectarian politics of bigotry here. I think the problem in Europe is far, far worse, but it is gaining more of a foothold in this country as well, which is why the likes of Hassan Piker, who would be very comfortable in the Green Party in the UK, why he is becoming an all-star on the American left. Which brings us to a soundbite. Here in America, not UK politics, American politics. This is a clip that was highlighted by Christopher Rufo, the conservative activist and researcher. And this is from a woman named Zahra Bilou. She is a leader in the CARE California chapter, the Council on American Islamic Relations, which is a pro-terrorism organization. You might say, Guy, how can you say that? Well, because the leader of CARE nationally praised the Hamas slaughter of 1,200 people on October 7th, including the murders of dozens of Americans. He, in prepared public remarks, supported that attack. That's their executive director nationally, an organization that was also an unindicted co-conspirator in the largest terrorism funding case in the history of the U.S. federal government. So that would be why I would make that characterization. And they have tentacles and arms all around the country, a big one, of course, out in California, which, by the way, has been funded to the tune of tens of millions of dollars by Gavin Newsom and the government of California, per Christopher Rufo. So this woman, one of their executives in the California branch, was discussing how they should talk about their quote-unquote anti-Zionism. And I'll let you listen to this clip and then notice what she's saying and what she is notably not saying in Cut 45.
2: Now imagine your LinkedIn profile says, I hate all Zionists. Replace hate with whatever inappropriate must, like, you know, something I can't say here. Not strategic, right? Like, not strategic. Now, you may say that sitting around Kahwa House on a Friday night, but you're not going to say it on your LinkedIn. And so one, we have to do the basics. We have to remember that Allah protects us. And then strategic versus reckless. And this is a ongoing process.
1: Okay. So this is guidance to these Islamists and Jew haters, saying if you post publicly on LinkedIn or whatever, social media, I hate all Zionists, or she says, replace that with whatever inappropriate message, like something I can't say here. So you can imagine what that might entail. Maybe the F word in Zionists, maybe more explicit appeals to who they're talking about when they say Zionists, quote unquote. But she said, if you're putting that on your profile, quote, not strategic, right? Not strategic. Now, you might say that sitting around the Kahwa House on a Friday night with your buds, when you're among friends like us, you might be saying all those things about how much you hate, you know, them. But if you're putting that out publicly and then you want to go get a job or you're associated with us, right, reading between the lines, like those types of words in public might reflect poorly on us. So it's not strategic. Yes, Allah will protect us, but you have to be strategic versus reckless. And it's an ongoing process. See, I would say maybe it was not strategic for the executive director of that organization to praise one of the deadliest terrorist attacks in human history, the way he did. The biggest single day mass murder of Jews since the Holocaust. But he did. She might even call up her boss and say, not strategic. I actually think it's useful for them to be honest and not strategic and show us exactly who they are and what they think and how they regard quote unquote Zionists. I consider myself one because I believe Israel, as the Jewish state, has a right to exist and thrive. and is a valuable ally to the United States. So I'm a strong Zionist, but I'm not sure if they really mean me when they're talking about Zionists, if you catch my drift. I'm a Sunday person, not a Saturday person. They come for the Sunday people eventually. Terrorists do. Look at what's happening in Africa. Almost no one's talking about it. Another mass murder of Christians by Islamists just this week. Almost not a peep at all from the news media, by the way. There's no way to blame the Zionists, wink, for that one. So it's just kind of not a story. But notice that this woman, CARE California, she's not urging the members, right, her group there, the in-group, she's not urging them not to hate Zionists, quote-unquote. She's not telling them to change their hearts and turn away from bigotry and hatred. She's not saying, hey, let's not tolerate that sort of thing in our ranks because we want to be a respectable civil rights organization for Muslims in this free country. She's not saying any of that. In fact, she's saying quite the opposite. She's saying, yeah, if you want to get that off your chest and blow off some steam and say what we all think privately at the cafe, when we're just among friends, that's strategic. But saying it too publicly is unstrategic, not wrong, not bad, unstrategic, and therefore potentially counterproductive. So she's saying, hold that hatred in your heart, sort of like this is what we all believe. We just have to be a little bit smarter about how we reveal that to everyone else. This is not a message against hatred and bigotry. It is a message of camouflaging hatred and bigotry for strategic political purposes. And despite this warning, it seems like a lot of people associated directly with CARE and their various followers are quite bad at being strategic, as this woman would say, because they can't help themselves. The hatred speaks loudly, sings loudly from their hearts. I just found that to be a highly revealing soundbite that was shared by Christopher Rufo. Now, relatedly, there is a candidate running for Congress across the river in New Jersey, a state that lost many people on 9/11, the attack on the World Trade Center, which is relevant to this candidate running for Congress in that New Jersey district as a Democrat. I want to introduce you to that person when we come back on the Guy Benson Show on a Thursday here. Don't go anywhere.
0: Miss a minute, miss a lot. 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

Continuing that thought that I just started, let's pick it up. I want to read to you from a Wall Street Journal op-ed today written by Michael Mukasey, who was a federal judge for years, then was U.S. Attorney General for several years as well. This is a very serious person. Headline of his piece, The Blind Sheikh and the Candidate. Adam Hamway was in my courtroom in 1995. Now he's running for Congress. Mukasey writes, I write to share the news that a man who was a witness in my courtroom more than 30 years ago is now running for Congress. Adam Hamway is the leading fundraiser among the 13 Democratic candidates competing to succeed a retiring congresswoman in New Jersey's 12th congressional district. So it's a very crowded field, and the leading candidate by some measures is this guy. Mr. Hamway appeared before me as a defense witness when I presided over the 1995 trial of Omar Abdel Rahman, known as the Blind Sheikh, who was convicted of numerous offenses, including seditious conspiracy against America, providing the spiritual guidance for the first World Trade Center bombing in 1993, and conspiring to assassinate the leader of Egypt. You might remember the Blind Sheikh and this whole story, possibly because our friend and colleague Andy McCarthy was one of the prosecutors who put that guy away. This was the driving spiritual jihad force behind the first World Trade Center bombing that killed Americans, with a goal of toppling the towers, a goal that Al-Qaeda finished years later. This cleric, this radical Islamist terrorism inspiration, Omar Abdel Rahman, was on trial in this courtroom in the mid-90s, and a defense witness on his behalf is this man now running for Congress. He testified that Abdel Rahman had characterized the U.S. and Israel as, quote, enemies of Islam, and speaking for the need for Muslims to conduct jihad against the enemies of Islam, he said, quote, of course, that's what he always talked about. Like, well, of course he was calling for jihad. That was his thing. This was a defense witness for the cleric who was convicted on those charges. Mr. Hamway was more than a casual traveling companion of Abdel Rahman. He met the Blind Sheikh in 1991 after the cleric had already been charged with providing the spiritual authority for an assassination against another Egyptian leader, Anwar Sadat. He attended several of Abdel Rahman's sermons and visited the cleric in his home before his trial and provided him with translation services. Mr. Hamway began his trial testimony with the greeting, Salam Aleikum, addressing the defendant, the man on whose behalf he was testifying, the terrorist, the convicted jihadist. This man, just to put a finer point on it, was the Blind Sheikh's personal translator. He knew him well. He worked with him a lot. He traveled around with him. He saw him preach jihad repeatedly. Quote, of course, that's what he always talked about. That was his testimony. Just matter of fact, he was testifying on behalf of this guy. He was a defense witness. One of the most infamous terrorist convictions in U.S. history, this guy. And his personal translator, his defense witness, is now a leading, if not the leading, candidate for the United States Congress in New Jersey. Mr. Abdel Rahman is no longer around to provide an endorsement of Mr. Hamway, writes Judge Mukasey, having duly completed his life sentence in 2017. That's when he died 9 years ago. But, in case you were curious, Mr. Hamway has received the endorsements of Congresswoman Ilhan Omar. And the head of CARE, Nihad Awad, who said after the October 7th, 2023 atrocities against Israel that he was happy to see, that's a quote, people breaking the siege and throwing down the shackles of their own land and walk free into their lands that they were not allowed to walk in. That was his endorsement of how happy he was to see October 7th happen. That guy in this organization, we just talked about that organization, CARE, in the last segment, has endorsed this congressional candidacy, as have major
allies of Zohran Mamdani. The judge says, I'll be interested to see what the voters of Central New Jersey make of

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1: Back here on the Guy Benson Show, GuyBensonShow.com. Podcast always free. Happy to report that we have with us KT McFarland, former Trump Deputy National Security Advisor. She has worked under four presidential administrations. KT, good to have you back.
2: It's always a pleasure. Thank you.
1: So the Wall Street Journal reporting that demands that have been made of the Iranian regime in this proposed deal that has been put to them include a 20-year, two-decade enrichment ban completely, hand over all enriched material, all the uranium, out of the country, attestation not to seek a nuclear weapon, which to me is far less significant than the previous two, dismantling the big nuclear sites of Fordo, Natanz, and Isfahan to the extent that they exist anymore after all the bombing, but dismantling everything that might be left, a ban on underground nuclear work, and on-demand inspections and penalties for any violations. That's at least on the nuclear side of this proposal. And the Trump administration said they're awaiting Tehran's response. That could come sometime today or this week. President Trump saying that he thinks that a deal could be reached within a week. Meanwhile, the naval blockade continues. There's a pause on this Project Freedom to open the Straits of Hormuz. That was announced and then sort of paused very recently. A lot of moving parts. What do you make of it?
2: The whole thing depends on two things. Number one, any deal that we would get with Iran, and you're right to point out that if they claim they never want to build nuclear, I mean, who cares what they say?
1: Liars,
2: The deal is going to be, can we have inspections on demand, called snap inspections? So anytime, any place, anywhere, we can inspect anything. And number two, do we have an enforcement mechanism? Every previous agreement that anybody's had with Iran had not had either of those two. So the Obama nuclear deal, it had no ability to have snap inspections. If there were going to be inspections, they had to be arranged in advance, and they had to have appointments, and yada, yada, yada. In other words, Iran could clearly obfuscate anything they were doing. So you need that demand that you have any time you want to inspect, you can inspect. And then secondly, if they cheat, which you know they're going to cheat, what do you do about it? And that's where I think it's important that the United States, and this is separate from an agreement, the United States would have to keep part of the armada there, at least for a period of time until this was implemented. And then perhaps going forward, you would have a regional group, say the United Arab Emirates, Israel, the United States, others, maybe Turkey, who would then be responsible for if Iran cheated, then we could have other actions against Iran, military actions, sanctions, et cetera.
1: Yeah, is it too simplistic to just say this? Let's say the regime, or whoever's running the regime, right? That's the other thing, who's actually in charge and has authority. But let's say whoever that is agrees to all of this. And they're like, okay, yep, come take the nuclear dust. We're going to dismantle all these places that we have remaining. A 20-year ban on all enrichment, all of it. And they say yes. And then, with these snap on-demand pop-up inspections, if they start playing games and they won't allow access to some facility, wouldn't the solution, and again, maybe it is too simplistic, to just tell them, if you do that, by the way, we're going to keep a very close eye on you from above because we control the skies, and obviously you're completely penetrated by Israeli intelligence and all of that, so we're going to know this stuff. If you play the games and we want to get into a facility and you won't let us, then we or the Israelis will bomb that place immediately. It's just no questions asked. You let us in and you uphold the snap inspection requirement or the bombs drop. That's it.
2: Because if you refuse to let us inspect, we assume you're cheating.
1: Right.
2: And therefore, we have the right to destroy whatever it is you're doing.
1: Yeah, I mean, that seems fairly straightforward to me. Am I missing something?
2: No, you're not missing anything at all. That's exactly what's needed. And that's why nothing has worked in the past, because Iran is going to cheat. And they've always gotten away with it. But the difference this time is that, you know, in the past, whether they've tried to close the Strait of Hormuz, when I was in the Pentagon in the Reagan administration, they closed the Strait of Hormuz. We did a few military things, stopped them. But every other time they've had an agreement with us, or they've tried to blackmail us, we've never had the military presence in the region to enforce it. The genius of what Trump has done is that, so we have the military operation of epic fury, right, to destroy their military facilities and to destroy their
1: missiles and the ability
2: complex.
1: To build them and all that.
2: And rebuild them. And then the second part is economic fury. We knew that their move, they jet up every single time, would be to close the Strait of Hormuz. And they think that's the last move on the chessboard, but it's not. And because we had the military capabilities in the region anyway for the Operation Epic Fury, you know, we put all the armada there, all the destroyers are there, the carrier strike groups, they were sitting in place so that when Iran pulled its clever little move of closing the strait, we could say, okay, I'll see you, you know, check, checkmate. We are now going to blockade the entire region, and we have the military capabilities in the entire region to do exactly that. We're going to do it starting tomorrow at noon.
1: And so, and the blockade's been a catastrophe for the Iranian regime.
2: Catastrophe for them and a complete success for us. The blockade means that no ships are getting in or out of Iran. They're not getting consumer goods brought in. They're not able to sell their oil. They're not able to, they're just frozen. I mean, they are like in jail. There's a cage around them. And as a result of that, for various reasons, the way their economy works, the way the oil works, the way the pipelines work, they're facing collapse of their currency. They're facing millions unemployed, and they're facing the complete destruction of their energy infrastructure. So the way it works is oil gets pumped out of the ground by a well, goes into a pipeline, and it goes horizontally across to the Karg Island. And then at Karg Island, there's an empty oil tanker that the oil gets put into. Mm-hmm. And then once the oil tanker is full, the oil tanker goes on its merry way, usually to China. Now, you can't turn that system off. There's no kill switch. There's no way that you can turn it off at the pipeline. There's no way you can turn it off at the well. It starts backing up. There's no storage capability left. And when it starts backing up, just think of a sink, right? You've got a clogged drain, and you can't turn the faucet off. There's nothing they can do with which doesn't destroy those wells. This is how the system was built. Probably a stupid way to have the system built, but that's how it's built. So if they cannot get that oil out of the ground, in the pipeline, in the tanker, the oil well backs up, and then the oil well is destroyed, and it'll take 10 years and vast amounts of money to repair it, if it can even be repaired.
1: Let me ask you this, because with some fanfare, the administration rolled out Project Freedom on the Straits of Hormuz and what the U.S. was going to do in opening that back up. And you had the defense secretary or the secretary of war, Pete Hegseth, out there talking about it, and Secretary Rubio, et cetera. And then sort of out of nowhere, President Trump said, actually, I'm pausing it, like a day or two in, I'm pausing it. And he said that was a request from the Pakistanis and other governments, reportedly including the Saudis. What was that all about? And then we're seeing a Wall Street Journal scoop that came out within the last few hours that the Saudis and the Kuwaitis have now both lifted restrictions that they had temporarily placed on the U.S. military's use of their bases and airspace, easing a hurdle that had tripped up Trump's effort to move ships through the strait. Obviously, some stuff happening behind the scenes there. Can you give us a read on that?
2: Okay, so we've made the point, right, that we can get things through the Strait of Hormuz. We've had two destroyers have gone through, American flag vessels have gone through, whatever mines the Iranians had laid. Maybe they did, maybe they didn't, but there's a path through them now. Maybe they laid them and we've destroyed them. But anyway, there is a passage route through. So I think that part of what's gone on is, as you said, maybe the Saudis had reservations, et cetera. But I think the real issue is the China trip next week. The Chinese do not want anything to go wrong with this trip. The meeting between President Trump and President Xi is of far more importance to them than anything Iran could do. And frankly, for the United States, that summit meeting is critical as well. So if you want to make sure that it goes without a problem up front, you just shut down Project Freedom for a couple of days. Why? Because what happens if the swarms of those little mosquito boats, I mean, somebody explained it to me, those mosquito boats are like jet ski, right? Like water ski boats. They're fast, and they're testosterone, 26-year-old Iranian Revolutionary Guard guys who are flying. What happens if somebody just screwed up? That the swarm, God forbid, they fired a missile, the missile created an incident, we fired back. That would not be a good taste forth, or a good, you know, preliminary event as the way the United States and China are going to have a summit meeting. I think that it was just an abundance of caution. Shut it down for a couple of days. Let the U.S.-China summit happen. And then afterwards, we'll do whatever we're going to do. I think
1: because they're saying meeting, that it could resume next week.
2: Absolutely.
1: Right, so that, which would align with what you're talking about, the timeline.
2: The thing is, I think what's going to happen next week is that President Xi and President Trump are going to sit down and say, okay, we're the grown-ups in the room. What are we going to do about Iran? Trump will say, Iran can't have nuclear weapons. And the Chinese will say, well, we don't really care about Iran's nuclear weapons. Maybe we've helped them in the past, but it's not as important to us as getting the oil flowing again.
1: Right.
2: Because while the strait is closed and while the blockade is in effect, China is not receiving oil from not just Iran, but Iraq and the Saudis and the UAE. And that accounts for 40% or so, maybe even higher, of all of Iran, of all of China's imported oil.
1: And that's a big problem. Big problem for them.
2: And
1: I saw Brian Hook on TV this morning, and he'll be joining us on the show tomorrow. He was saying what Iran is dealing with right now as they look to the east and to the west. The Chinese will say, especially if Trump brings up this issue and we got to resolve it, the Chinese might say, well, it's not our war. But Hook added, it is their oil. So that is something that really focuses their attention. Then also there was reporting today in the Chinese press, at least, and Reuters picked up on this, that there was intentionally or otherwise an Iranian attack on a Chinese vessel in the UAE or near the UAE earlier today. That cannot make Chairman Xi very happy at all. So I wonder, KT, how that could play into this highly anticipated meeting between the two leaders coming up.
2: I think the two leaders, I think that Xi Jinping and Donald Trump sit down and say, okay, we're the grown-ups. We want to have a relationship with each other. We don't want to have World War III between China and the United States. We want to have trade. We're going to have sharp elbows in trying to negotiate those trade agreements. But what we don't need is a bunch of crazy mullahs in Iran screwing up the whole world.
1: Two more issues. First, Russia. There was a story today, also Wall Street Journal, Putin's strongman image fading as Ukraine brings the war home to Russia. I saw another story about how they are vastly ramping up the security, the personal security around Putin, whether that's paranoia or not. I guess there's fear for his life and assassination attempts. Are they worried about the Ukrainians, or are they worried about Russian factions, or maybe both? That seems to be like quite a bit of instability inside the Kremlin.
2: Yes, and you know, Putin should have had this war won a long time ago, but he hasn't. And that leaves him vulnerable at home, because the Russians, even though it hasn't really fallen on the responsibility, it's not like the American Vietnam War where it was the middle class kids were getting drafted and so the middle class revolted against the war. In the case of Putin, he's the dead bodies, the bodies he's thrown at this war have been minorities, they've been not out in Moscow, they've been further parts of the country, but he's still, you know, he's got a lot of explaining to do. Their great Russian military didn't work, and they can't seem to close the deal. They can't seem to defeat Ukraine. And then at the same time, well, Russia can say, well, oil prices are high, so we can afford to pay for this war. Oil prices are about to go down, and that'll be hard for the Russians. They won't have the money to pay for the war. And then the second thing, which really none of us anticipated, is Ukraine has found a whole new line of work, and that's drones.
1: Mm-hmm.
2: Ukraine has gotten so good at making drones.
1: And by the way, they've been helping us with that, too, the Ukrainians have.
2: Totally.
1: Yeah.
2: We're way behind on that. And the way they've done it, I mean, it's this would make a war. They've been minorities. They've been not out in Moscow. They've been further parts of the country. But he's still, you know, he's got a lot of explaining to do. Their great Russian military didn't work, and they can't seem to close the deal. They can't seem to defeat Ukraine. And then at the same time, well, Russia can say, well, oil prices are high, so we can afford to pay for this war. Oil prices are about to go down, and that'll be hard for the Russians. They won't have the money to pay for the war. And then the second thing, which really none of us anticipated, is Ukraine has found a whole new line of work, and that's drones.
1: Mm-hmm.
2: Ukraine has gotten so good at making drones.
1: And by the way, they've been helping us with that, too, the Ukrainians have.
2: Totally.
1: Yeah.
2: We're way behind on that. And the way they've done it, I mean, it's this would make a great, I'd love for you to look into this. The way the Ukraine has done this is that every unit, every little, you know, five-guy unit, company, in Ukraine. They're all independent. They're all working in their basements. They're all making drones. They innovate, they create, and then at the end of every week, they compare the kill rates. Who got the most kill rates? Oh, my drone that I've manufactured and I, you know, held together with them and some rubber bands. Mine killed 5 tanks. Yours only killed 2. And so then Ukraine rewards the one with the higher kill rate with the following week gets more money to make new drones. So there's always innovation. Every week they're innovating how to do the drones. So now all the world, not just the United States, but everybody's looking to say, okay, Ukraine, we want to buy your drones. How can you help us get it? We know drones are the war of the future. You guys are way ahead of everybody else. Can you help us? So I think that what poor Putin has done, I mean, I don't feel so sorry for him, but he's screwed it up. He hasn't won the war that he should have won easily. He's now got a potentially an economic problem if the price of oil goes down. He's already had to mortgage most of Eastern Siberia to the Chinese to pay for the war. And at the same time, Ukraine could rise up from the ashes as a country that everybody wants to do businesses because everybody wants to buy Ukraine's drones.
1: KT, very, very quickly, it's been a very busy week for our Secretary of State, DJing a family wedding, hosting the White House press briefing, and now he met earlier with the Pope at the Vatican amid some tensions and the sort of war of words with President Trump and all that over Iran, Rubio over there to try to smooth things over. Your take there, 30 seconds.
2: He's just awesome. I always thought Henry Kissinger was the greatest Secretary of State, my lifelong mentor, but I think Marco Rubio is even better.
1: Wow. And he's been a busy man. That is quite an endorsement, KT, and something that I think a lot of people have been looking at and saying, all right, Marco Rubio has been very, very impressive. I'll leave it at that for now, especially because we've got to take a break. KT McFarland, we always enjoy having you here. Thank you so much.
2: Thank you.
1: We'll be right back.
0: New talk for a new generation. 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

0: as we continue on the Guy Benson Show. Tyrus on deck. He'll be here in studio coming up in the next hour. Kennedy in the following hour. Just one note, this Louise Lucas, the Senate leader, the Dem in Virginia, or the architect of the gerrymandering power grab scheme that might actually get thrown out by the Virginia Supreme Court. We're waiting to see what happens there. She had her offices and business raided by the FBI this week. And I know that the immediate response from so many people on the left, Democrats, definitely journalists, was, oh, it's the Trump weaponized DOJ taking out their enemies thing. And I told you yesterday, pump the brakes on that. That is not what I have heard is the case here for a number of reasons. She put out a statement late yesterday. Usually she has these like sassy clapback tweets where she's like very, very aggressive and all that. And then this was a full, more professionalized statement. And it was defiant, unsurprisingly. And she's like, oh, you know, this is political and I'm going to fight it and blah, blah, blah. Again, stay tuned, but I have heard that what they have on her is devastating, and a lot of people are going to look really stupid and reckless when all is said and done and the evidence comes out. I will also point out that now it's not just Fox News reporting, but also the New York Times and MS Now, formerly known as MSNBC, reporting that this was an investigation that originated during the Biden administration. So the whole thing, it's just like, you know, Trump revenge or whatever, doesn't quite align with the apparent timeline here dating back to a Democrat administration. Maybe just one of their heroes is super corrupt, you guys. Just a thought. I guess we'll see and wait for that evidence that I've been hearing about. Meanwhile, another hour up next with Tyrus. Keep it here.
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10: I'm Peter King. So far, there's been no public comment from the White House after Iran's announcement that it had responded to the latest U.S. proposal to end the war. Energy Secretary Chris Wright tells Face the Nation one issue is non-negotiable.
11: Iran has nearly 1,000 pounds of uranium enriched to 60%, so close to weapons grade, way higher than any potential commercial use of it. They've lied all along that it's for a civil nuclear program, it's for their own energy. It was never about that. It was always about weapons.
10: Arizona Democratic Senator Mark Kelly says the war has depleted U.S. strategic weapons.
12: The numbers are, I think it's fair to say, it's shocking. how deep we have gone into these magazines, because this president got our country into this without a strategic goal, without a plan.
10: 17 Americans are among those who've left the cruise ship hit by the Hanta virus off the coast of Morocco now. About 100 people in all are headed home. At least one is showing signs of the virus. The BBC's Sarah Rainsford is on Tenerife Island.
13: Spanish nationals were evacuated first and then flown to a military hospital in Madrid, where they'll be kept in quarantine. This is a rare strain of the virus, and three passengers have died. But unlike COVID, it is only infectious with close contacts. This evening, the French Prime Minister posted on social media that one passenger from the Honduras had begun showing symptoms on the flight home. All five are now in strict isolation.
10: Red states have been rushing to change their congressional maps ahead of the midterm elections, redrawing district lines to heavily favored Republicans while minimizing districts that tend to favor Democrats. South Carolina Democratic Congressman James Clyburn is an African-American who could lose his seat. He tells CNN State of the Union representative or Republicans are playing the double standard game.
14: Why is it okay to have a 75% white district, and that's not racial? If you have a 45% black district, that is racial.
10: A Houston woman is able to celebrate another Mother's Day thanks to modern medical technology.
15: NASA engineer Jody Graff traveled from Houston to Chicago, where she has undergone a double lung transplant at Northwestern Medicine to treat terminal lung cancer. Graff says before the procedure, she was pretty much trapped in her house.
16: I had 5 liters of oxygen, and I needed that to even, like, get up to use the restroom.
15: She underwent the rare procedure on Thanksgiving Day, is still being monitored, and says she's grateful to celebrate Mother's Day with her two sons.
16: They're grown up, but they still need their mom.
15: Jennifer Kuiper, CBS News, Chicago.
10: This is CBS News.
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10: California lawmakers are considering whether or not to fund a way for cancer chemo patients to keep from losing their hair. Here's CBS's Michael Wallace.
23: They're called scalp cooling caps.
24: And so you are slowing the metabolism of hair follicles and reducing chemotherapy disruption to the follicles and therefore preserving hair.
23: Dr. Joe Chen at the University of California, San Francisco says 2/3 of cap users preserve half their hair, but the caps can cost thousands of dollars. The bill before state lawmakers would require insurers to cover the caps. Cancer survivor Stella Serrao paid for a cooling cap out of pocket.
25: Gave me a sense of normalcy.
23: She says all cancer patients should have the option. Michael Wallace, CBS News.
10: At the box office, it's a battle of the twos with The Devil Wears Prada 2 earning $43 million. That's $3 million more than Mortal Kombat 2. Michael, The Sheep Detectives, and a Billie Eilish concert film round out the top five. I'm Peter King, CBS News.
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0: 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It's Brian Kilmeade.
1: So glad you're there. It's the Brian Kilmeade Show, and I'm here at 48th and 6th in Midtown Manhattan, heard around the country and around the world, where we just watch Ken Griffin, a big conference, basically say, I'm in a city that no longer welcomes business, and the tax the rich is a slur. And I agree with it. It makes people an enemy for being successful. And that's exactly what this ridiculous mayor, who, the, by the way, President Obama just said is a tremendous talent, who had this great line to make housing affordable. It's genius. Who would ever come up with something like that? Martha McCallum's going to be with us at the bottom of the hour, and Ben Shapiro is standing by. In fact, let's get to Ben right now. Daily Wire co-founder, host of The Ben Shapiro Show, and number one New York Times bestseller. Ben, great to see you.
2: Hey, good to see you, too. How are you doing?
1: Hey, by the way, I saw some of your great speeches, especially the one at University of Austin. Very impressive, of course, well-delivered. And there was no protesters. Can you believe it, Ben? It was almost too easy.
2: Yeah, University of Austin happens to be a great institution. That's actually one of these startup universities that was started by Joe Lonsdale and Neil Ferguson and Barry Weiss. And it's done a fantastic job of actually trying to do higher education in a different way. So that was cool. It was a bit different from the usual.
1: First off, when it comes to the Iran war, they say 36% approval. Most Republicans are on board with it. It looks like the president is looking at a one-page, 14-point deal that he says has some promise. And if it moves forward, this thing could come to a close. I'm not really comfortable from what I've read so far. What about you?
2: Yeah, I mean, I think that the points that I've seen, again, it's sort of vaguely reported by Barak Ravid over at Axios, what's in that 14 points. I wouldn't be satisfied if I were President Trump with that deal. I do understand that Iran giving up its enriched uranium is probably the key sticking point in that deal. Iran is already apparently saying that they have problems with the deal. Again, the IRGC is embedded well into the, not just into the government, they run the government, but they are really sort of dead enders. They are willing to go all the way down into the ashpit of history if it requires them to do so, so to not give up their nuclear weapons or to not give up their nuclear development. So I think that, you know, continuing to starve out the IRGC, continuing to deprive them of oil flow, continuing to deprive them of revenue, and continuing to degrade their ballistic missile capacity, that I think is going to be the path forward in the most likely scenario here.
1: In pure political sense, you see everything hitting turbo speed with the president. You look at the earnings report. You look at the unemployment. They said it's going to boom. AI is taking all jobs away. It hasn't shown up at all so far. And you see the fact that the Big Beautiful Bill has produced the type of revenue people thought and has been reflected in the economy. In fact, we're close to 50,000 right now on the promise that this could be coming to a close. And how much is this war risking the success Republicans might be able to have at the midterms?
2: I don't think that it's that risky. And the reason I say that is because I noticed that we have a calendar, and the calendar says that it is now May. And because it is now May and the election is not going to happen until November, there will be approximately 2,387 news cycles before we get to the midterm elections. My belief is that this war will come to its terminus sometime in the next few weeks. I do not think that we're talking months away until the end of this. I mean, I think the president, if he wanted to, could probably end this war within the next 72 hours by blowing up Harg Island, destroying the refinery capacity of the Iranians, and then basically saying to the Europeans, okay, it's your problem to reopen the Strait of Hormuz, because we are perfectly well supplied here in the United States. The price might be a little bit higher than it was before, but we're also making a lot of money from exporting American oil. Permanently depriving Iran of its capacity to export would presumably put the administration there, the IRGC, on its last legs, and then you could leave it to allies in the region to help degrade their nuclear capacity. So again, I think there are a lot of off-ramps here the president could take if he wishes to.
1: So Ben, how amazing is it that you have a situation where Israel is not in the center of the storm, and when Iran has to take a shot, they take a shot at the UAE, who, by the way, I could not be more impressed with, and I think they're going to end up extremely tight with us in the West and Israel eventually as they break from OPEC. So why do you think that is? Why do you think Iran played the Gulf states or the problem card?
2: Well, I think that the Gulf states, they thought were going to be their leverage. They believe that because the United States wants the free flow of oil, that if they threaten the oil supplies in UAE and Saudi, that was sort of their final trump card to play. They only had a few cards to play here. One was trying to create that ballistic missile shield that the United States and Israel took down. And the other was their nuclear program, which has been significantly degraded. The third was the Strait of Hormuz, which it appears the United States will either find a way to reopen or will simply continue blockading the Iranian oil coming out. And their final trump card is really just bomb everything in sight in terms of oil supplies in an attempt to throw a crimp into the oil industry. The problem with that is that they're hurting their allies significantly more than they're hurting their enemies. In the United States, it's pretty well supplied in terms of oil. That is not true for Japan. That is not true for China. That is not true for a lot of the countries that are actually quite aligned with Iran. And so Iran is on its last legs here. And whether it takes 6 months or a year or 2 years for the regime there to fall apart, I think that they are, it's a matter of time. I think the president knows that. And that's why I think the president keeps saying over and over that he has time and they don't. And he's right. He has 3 years left. And I'm not sure that economy lasts another 3 years. I'm not sure that it lasts another 3 weeks, given the current blockade.
1: Right. I mean, if there's going to be some unrest, it'll happen maybe after the fighting stops. And then people realize we have no water. I have no money. I have no job. And maybe we find a way to get them some guns. So, Ben, as I look what's happening over with Lebanon and Israel, and once again, I see so much misinformation. The expansion of Israel, they're trying to grab land from Lebanon. They're trying to expand Israel. They're never going to leave. Ben, why is it that Israel is in the place it is inside Lebanon? Maybe people should understand Israel has no interest in Lebanon except to live in peace. They're pushing forward in order to stop the rocketing that's stopping them from putting people, Israelis, in the north of their country. But yet it's being spun that Israel's expanding.
2: I mean, again, I think the thing to understand here is that the Lebanese government is not particularly opposed to what Israel is doing. This, by the way, was also true in the war that Israel fought in the early 1980s, late 1970s in Lebanon. They're actually working in conjunction with forces inside Lebanon because essentially Lebanon, which was once a Christian country, it is always amazing to me to hear how Israel is somehow anti-Christian when Lebanon was literally a Christian country and has now been turned into a divided hellhole by Islamist terrorist groups springing from Iran and Palestinian terrorist groups in the south of Lebanon. You know, the fact is that the Lebanese government is at the mercy of Hezbollah, which is a large-scale terrorist organization run essentially from Iran. They fired thousands of rockets into northern Israel. They cleared out the entire north of Israel for fully 2 years. I mean, people had to abandon their homes in the north of Israel for 2 years. They were living in hotels in Tel Aviv and Jerusalem for 2 years, and their kids were going to different schools for 2 years because of that rocket fire. Israel moved into southern Lebanon after repeated warnings, specifically in order to clear out that terror nest. And the Lebanese government would love nothing better if they had the strength than for Hezbollah to be defenestrated. The problem is Lebanese military is not strong enough to go up against Hezbollah by itself. And that's why the United States has been attempting under Secretary of State Marco Rubio to broker some sort of talks between the Israelis and the Lebanese government in order to combine forces to go after Hezbollah. So this is not an Israeli attack on Lebanon. This is an Israeli attack on Hezbollah, which controls southern Lebanon. It was essentially a mini terror state.
1: Oh, I want to bring you to the theme in your speech at the University of Austin. You believe America's institutions are in crisis, that there's really nothing that America is, or there's very few things America can count on that we have done in the past, from the FDA on down. Do you want to expand on that for our audience?
2: Yeah, I think that what's happened, I think we all feel it, particularly since 2020, is a lack of faith in institutions. A lot of lack of that faith is earned. You know, our institutions in the scientific realm failed us during COVID. Our institutions of higher education, they failed us. If you go back to the 2007-2008 crisis, there's a feeling that our institutions on Wall Street failed us. And so the reaction to that has been a rampant anti-institutionalism. Destroy the institutions, not correct them, not fix them, not make them better, but destroy those institutions wholesale. Well, the problem is that institutions are also where we interact with one another. In our daily lives, right, you and I interact via, you know, a news sort of institution. That's how you and I are interacting right now. If you go to church, you're interacting within the context of that institute. If those institutions degrade, what you end up with is individuals who really dislike each other because they never interact with each other. They don't know each other and they're not governed by the same rules. And so the sort of hatred that Americans are feeling for one another can be laid at the foot of the death of those institutions. What this means, though, is that we really have a duty to fight people who wish to further degrade those institutions or to destroy them rather than to fix them. There are some institutions that are probably beyond repair, but when it comes to our constitutional institutions, for example, the attempt that we see now to destroy for example, the Senate of the United States, or destroy the filibuster, to destroy the Supreme Court on the part of the left. There's so many of these attempts. Those attempts are going to make the country worse, not better. They're just going to drive division that doesn't need to be there. We need to work together to restore the credibility of these institutions and replace the people leading them, rather than simply surrendering to the idea institutions have to be leveled.
1: How many times have you sat down with people that you've thought you've known for a while, and they say, you know, there's no proof we went on the moon. 9/11 was an inside job. And I'm thinking to myself, what? Are you kidding me? Am I sitting next to Rosie O'Donnell? Am I sitting on The View? No, these are people with educations, but they're listening to certain other people and questioning everything, which is not a bad way to go through life. But there's everybody's foundation seems rocked and fragile.
2: Yeah, and I think that when people say that they're questioning everybody, that is not really true. They're questioning people who they perceive as experts, and they are not questioning the non-experts. They are not asking hard questions of the people positing the conspiracy theories. They're asking hard questions of the people who are not positing the conspiracy theories. And, you know, I understand very well, don't trust the experts, but that should not then turn into trust the non-experts. That is not the same proposition. Obviously, everybody should be asked hard questions. The real question is, how do we restore institutional trust such that we don't have conspiracism run amok, people believing that, you know, the moon landing was fake, also believing that the banks are controlled by nefarious forces, or that President Trump is controlled by space aliens, or whatever the stupid conspiracy theory of the day happens to be.
1: Or controlled by Israel.
2: Yes, no, that one comes up an awful lot. I can guarantee you the President of the United States is not controlled by anyone. I mean, if you've dealt with the President or followed the President for any length of time, you should be able to tell that he is definitely his own man.
1: Ask Melania. I'm pretty sure he's calling his own shots there. So you did some work, the Daily Wire did, on fraud in Ohio, and J.D. Vance spoke about it yesterday. Tell me what you discovered. We've been focused on Minneapolis and California, but there's more.
2: So our investigative reporter, Luke Rosiak, did a fabulous job. He went into Ohio, and he actually checked out some of these home healthcare centers, basically buildings that are stacked with hundreds of offices that are basically empty, and they are organized as home healthcare services and receiving Medicaid dollars. And in some cases, the applications are basically going out to people who are caring for their own parents, people who are supposedly getting, you know, taxpayer dollars in order to go and read to mom or dad, or to bring mom and dad dinner. And then they're applying for federal aid on that basis, and tens of millions of dollars, hundreds of millions, probably billions of dollars being cleared through these sorts of fraudulent services. Now, it's possible that this isn't actually technically legal fraud, right? It could be that all of this is happening within the purview of the program, which speaks to the broadness of these programs and the amount of waste that is in these programs. But again, it is hard to see how that is a good use of taxpayer funds when you have literal empty buildings that are just registered for 300 home health care services and hundreds of millions of dollars clearing through these false addresses.
1: Yeah, it would just seem to me, if when we start doing these fraud stories, it should be a bipartisan effort. And then if you hear the laws being proposed that would go after people who are pursuing fraud
2: over
1: in California, what we're seeing now. I mean, and I imagine Ohio, you might be getting people that will say thank you.
2: Yeah, I think that's right. I think that Governor DeWine will probably move on some of this. Certainly, Vivek Ramaswamy, if he becomes governor, has already pledged that he's going to move on a lot of this. The state legislature is Republican over there. So I think that, again, fraud exists in all states, blue and red. But I think you'll get more action on it in red states than you would in the blue states.
1: All right, a couple of things going on. There are problems on the right, and we just discussed them. There's a podcast world that has turned on Donald Trump, and it's not really affecting much in his ratings, but certainly something that Democrats are jumping on. I was struck by Barack Obama sat down with Stephen Colbert, and they talked about this upcoming talent that we are saddled with here in New York. Cut 28.
3: I'm not as worried about this so-called rift between the left and liberals, as you describe it. You look at somebody like Mamdani, who I think is an extraordinary talent. He wants people to be able to afford housing in New York. Well, you know, I would assume liberals in New York want the same thing. And so I don't worry as much. What I'm more interested in for Democrats is, do you know how to just talk to regular people like we're not in a college seminar?
4: I think that's one of the powers that Mamdani has.
3: That's correct.
4: Is that he also, not only does he talk like a normal person, but he lives a normal life, but he also names what is obviously wrong.
3: Yes.
4: And he goes, we should change that thing.
3: That doesn't make any sense. And not have a bunch of gobbledygook around it.
1: Does it amaze you a guy with this type of political experience thinks that Mamdani's the future? And if he is, I'm scared for the country.
2: Well, I mean, first of all, I think that Barack Obama was exactly Mamdani's type of politician. So this is not shocking to me at all. I think Barack Obama was always a radical masquerading as a traditional liberal, and he unleashed that in his first term. And that's why he got shellacked in the 2010 midterms. And that's why he ran a competitive race with Mitt Romney in 2012. I mean, so that this idea that Barack Obama was ever some sort of moderate is totally insane. He is always somebody who masqueraded as moderate while pushing Bernie Sanders-esque policies. And so he agrees with Mamdani, right? I mean, that's the dirty secret. The dirty secret is not that Mamdani is somehow a traditional liberal. The dirty secret is that Barack Obama was a leftist and that this party has moved so far to the left over the course of the last 20 years that is unrecognizable from, say, the 1998 Bill Clinton Democratic Party. It is a completely different species. And so I am not surprised at all that Barack Obama, who has sort of a personal history somewhat similar to Zoran Mamdani's in the sense that, I mean, Rights and Dreams from My Father, all about sort of his background, his feelings of split identity and all this kind of stuff. Yeah, that's very similar to how Mamdani thinks of himself, or the idea that Barack Obama, who did not live sort of the normal life in the United States, right? He went to Occidental College and then he went to Harvard Law School and then he came back and he was a community organizer and was working in highfalutin law firms. And then treating himself as a man of the people, saying that Zoran Mamdani, who is literally an itinerant rich kid who rapped for a non-living until he ran for public office, and that guy is living the life that New Yorkers are living. I mean, it's totally insane. But again, when you hear it from Obama, you have to understand he sees in Mamdani a kindred spirit. And so I think that the gap between Obama and Mamdani was basically non-existent. And so, of course, he sees this as a non-issue. The gap between John Fetterman and Mamdani is very much existent.
5: Yeah.
2: The gap between Josh Shapiro and Mamdani is probably existent, but the gap between Barack Obama and Mamdani is non-existent.
5: Ben Shapiro, thanks so much. Always great. Check out the Daily Wire. Thanks, Ben.
2: Thanks a lot.
5: All right, back in a moment.
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10: for firefighters because there are some areas where we're reaching and touching people, but we just can't get to them.
11: The bombing in Oklahoma City was an attack on innocent children and defenseless citizens. It was an act of cowardice, and it was evil.
12: I did not, nor to my knowledge, did anyone else in the White House destroy, mishandle, or misappropriate any document in Vincent Foster's office.
13: The White House has contended that the Clintons were passive investors in Whitewater. The facts are otherwise.
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16: This is House Call for Health. A study involving more than 130,000 people finds participants who drank 2 to 3 cups of caffeinated coffee every day had a lower risk for developing dementia. Similar results found for those who drank 1 to 2 cups of caffeinated tea. Dr. Dylan Wendt, a neurologist at Cleveland Clinic who was not involved with the study, says this suggests it's not the drink itself that offers the benefit, but the caffeine in the drinks. Wendt explains caffeine may reduce the accumulation of amyloid beta, a toxic protein found in plaques that are associated with Alzheimer's. He says the chemical effect of caffeine may also be neuroprotective. Health experts note it's a good news story for coffee and tea drinkers, but you still need to eat a healthy diet and regularly exercise to help protect brain health. The study was published in JAMA, the Journal of the American Medical Association. 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I'm Lisa Brady, Fox News.

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1: Hey, Martha McCallum, I went a little long with Ben Shapiro. I was very fascinated, but I also wanted to talk to you, and we got a whole half hour after this, but real quick, do you know who you have on your show? I know it starts at 3 o'clock today.
2: I think we're working on Brian Kilmeade. I hope he's going to come through.
1: So we're seeing how
2: busy his schedule is.
1: Do you need anybody else?
2: Later?
1: Me the whole hour? Is it just me?
2: We're talking to Matt Whitaker. Obviously, we're going to be digging in deep into this potential memorandum of some sort of agreement with Iran. There's obviously a lot of questions around what that might look like and whether or not it's a good deal. So, you know, we know the president and has said that he would not settle on anything short of a good deal. And the parameters so far are pretty vague. So we'll see where that whole thing
1: is. Yeah, we have a rundown of what Axios is saying. There's a lot to be done. But there's only thing I'm sure of is that NATO is not involved, right? I mean, he's a fascinating guy to talk to because what has happened to that alliance? It's got...
2: Well, and then you have the Canadian Prime Minister saying, you know, the future of Europe is... The future is Europe-led. That's interesting.
1: Really?
2: Yeah, how are you going to do
1: Europe
2: that?
1: Even Europe doesn't think
2: good
1: that.
2: Luck with that. Yeah. Exactly. Yeah. Good luck with that. So apparently Canada is abandoning us for a Europe-led future geopolitical setup. So that should be interesting,
1: it should
2: I
1: be
2: think,
1: fascinating.
2: Right?
1: Yeah. I'm sure the French are going to do a good job.

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0: And Martha was first just trying to get a hold of what Axios is reporting. All I could see, it's one page, 14 points. Mm-hmm. And one thing would be zero enrichment for 15 years. Some say 12. 12 to 15 years. I can't imagine the president saying any. I'm putting a threshold on it anyway. But let's say it's 15. Mm-hmm. And then they'll be able to go to 3.2%. They get their sanctions gone and their money unfrozen. They'll gradually reduce the blockade as they gradually open up the strait. And we're not supposed to bomb them anymore, and they're not supposed to have nuclear weapons anymore. But it doesn't say anything that I could see about Hezbollah, supplying Hezbollah, Hamas, Islamic Jihad, and ballistic missile limitations.
1: So it's hard to, you know, this is, there are outlines here that look familiar to JCPOA, which is going to raise a lot of questions, I think, in people's minds about whether or not lifting the frozen Iranian funds, which is something that, this administration has been very critical about in the past. But, you know, there's no doubt in my mind that, because, you know, when I interviewed Pezeshkian about 9-10 months ago, and all he wanted to talk about was that their money was frozen. And that they, how can they, because I said, why do you have such a lousy economy? Why do you have inflation through the roof? This is all before the war. Why is your currency absolutely mm-hmm. worthless? Well, we can't have an economy, he said, because we have, our funds are all frozen and we have sanctions against us everywhere we turn. So how are we supposed to have a good economy? And yet, all the money that they got was poured into their weapons programs, their proxies,
0: and the nuclear program.
1: Totally. So, you know, I just would be super wary of believing anything they say, basically. And I think dealing with these guys has to be sort of like step by step, prove that you did this, prove that you did that. We need anywhere, anytime inspections, anywhere. And then we'd have to show up immediately to see and then surprise them 2 weeks later. Oh, we're here. We have to see what's going on. In terms of I think one of the big questions that I still have is about these 900 pounds of highly enriched uranium and where it is. Because they went back and forth on this before the war. Remember they said they took it out of the country? They moved it away. It was in another location. Then we were told that intelligence points to it being in Isfahan, buried in the rubble underneath. Yesterday we heard from intelligence reports that, you know, they have basically a year breakout period again, which is where they were a year ago. So there is so much that would have to be verified in this deal, I think, to make it appealing at this point. But I understand there's a big push to move on, but I don't see how you make any deal with this regime, honestly, that can be trustworthy.
0: I like the security umbrella they put together, and now since Sunday did on Monday, I thought this is, yeah, they'll get resistance, and sooner or later they'll realize you're not going to be able to hurt, you're not going to be able to get to us, and we'll be able to get these ships going, and everybody except Iran would be allowed to move in and out. So I liked what they were doing, but the next day, yesterday was around your show that we found out about the freeze?
1: No, because Rubio was on, you know,
0: did you take your
1: press conference toward the end of the show. Why lift this new operation so quickly? Why do you think?
0: Well, he said Pakistan asked us to lift it in order to get the talks going. So number one, it shows
1: it's working. Who benefits from lifting it? If it's helping to keep the transit moving and keeping everyone safe, I think the only person that benefits from it is Iran if they think they can start, you know, charging people $2 million to get through safely again. So, I mean, maybe it's just not clear yet what that deal is. But I agree with you. Lifting it, I don't understand that move.
0: Right. And they both violated, they definitely violated the ceasefire, rocketing the UAE, going after our ships.
1: 10 times.
0: Yeah. So we said it hasn't hit the threshold yet. And that's not the military talking, that's the president.
1: Right.
0: So how much pressure do you think the president's under to end this, like when you think about the midterms?
1: I think there's a lot of political pressure on it. He sees, you know, some of his approval numbers weak right now, for sure. He sees gas prices moving higher. And then he looks up right now and goes, this is great. Oil's down $7 today. The market, the Dow's taking off like a rocket. But, you know, we've seen this whipsaw over the course of this whole thing over the past couple of months already. My hope is that, and General Jack Keane sort of suggested this in an interview that we did yesterday, I guess, or the day before. He said something to the effect of, you know, we just hope that our intelligence agencies and Israel's intelligence agencies have a lot going on when it comes to Iran and the people and the future of the regime and the government. I mean, I would put a whole lot of hope in that. I think that until you get an actual change in leadership there, you really can't trust any deal.
0: How much do you think it is our munitions depletion? If you look at New York Times, who always says the glass is half empty when it comes to Trump, how much does that have to do with this?
1: Well, I mean, it's of a concern. I mean, you know, military sources say that they're concerned about this as well. Can we ramp it up? You know, there's a story a couple of weeks ago about the potential to ask the auto companies to start creating, to start building missiles and drones. That sounds like a pretty serious need if you're considering converting them. You know, the last time we did that was during COVID when we got manufacturers to start building ventilators, right?
0: Yeah, which were killing people, but I don't want to slow you down. Yeah,
1: but we digress. I'm not laughing at people who died during COVID.
0: No.
1: So it's clearly a question whether or not we're short of munitions. One of the things that I think obviously very interesting in all of this meeting in China next week. And how all of this plays in. Is China going to pressure Iran to end this war, to agree to something so that they can get the street moving again? You know, maybe China is influencing this question of lifting this, what was the new one called? Operation Freedom, excuse me, Operation Freedom. Do you think maybe China, you know, put some pressure on this because they need their oil from Iran?
0: But here's the thing. Operation Freedom was not affecting China. In theory, our blockade was stopping China. So the blockade is still there. So that's blocking
1: but
0: China.
1: But China, correct me if I'm wrong here, but China gets a lot of its oil from Iran.
0: Yes.
1: The blockade was still in effect, blocking coming or going from Iran. So that would include oil going to China.
0: Absolutely.
1: So they were not benefiting from Operation Freedom.
0: They were not.
1: They're still boxed in.
0: Because they would not need an escort. So the Marco Rubio said, "I'm, you know, talking to China constantly. I'm your guy.
1: Right.
0: You get 80% of your oil from them. You basically arm them."
1: Same conversation we had for so long with North Korea, right?
0: Right. Put pressure on them, but now it's affecting them directly.
1: Mm-hmm.
0: So that's Marco Rubio says putting pressure on, and President Xi says, according to the President of the United States, President Xi has been very deferential in their conversations. They have not brought up anything like you're denying me my oil, but they are going through their reserves. We know about gas lines that were happening in China. We've heard about that. We know about the Philippines is rolling blackouts, and we know that Pakistan has it too. I imagine Japan and all the others are paying the price. South Korea, they're the ones who depend heavily on this. So,
1: absolutely. You know how many troops we have in South Korea protecting them from the North? 60,000.
0: So we said, "Hey, you got some ships. Why don't you fight
1: too?"
0: And they said, "No, not really. We're not really into it."
1: It's crazy. I did an interview with President a couple of weeks back, and he was basically saying, you know, we wouldn't have a deficit if we didn't spend all this money protecting all these countries in Europe and in Asia.
0: Mm-hmm.
1: You know, all of our money going to protecting these countries where they are based on these relationships, post-war relationships. They need to step up.
0: I want you to hear.
1: They need to say thanks a lot. What can we do to help?
0: Well, I mean, absolutely. I understand they were a little insulted that they didn't get a heads up. But as we mentioned last week, Martha, when you saw the buildup in the region that lasted weeks, what do you think we were doing? Cut 7 is Robert Harwood.
2: I believe at the end of the day, the real center of gravity remains the leadership in Iran, the IRGC, and their ability to control the people, leveraging these elements of power, be it the Straits of Hormuz, the nuclear weapons, the funding of surrogates. So unless we address all those issues, it's just as Secretary Rubio said, we'll be back and dealing with this later. So again, we'll have to see what the negotiations portend, but any control of the Straits by either side seems unacceptable to the other at this point.
0: I hear you. So I want to come back and I want to talk about what Ken Griffin said yesterday about the city that we're in, about New York, what Barack Obama continues to say about Mamdani, extremely talented, future of the party, really socialist, because he brought up this thing called we want to make housing affordable and free buses. How 34 years old, no business experience, no world experience. He's supposed to be doing it. I'm surprised that he thinks he's spotting talent there, but I want to get his take on that. Also, the California had a big debate to be the next governor. 7 people on the stage. Who will emerge? Don't move.
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6: I'm Gianna Gelosi with your Fox True Crime Minute. New court filings in an Iowa murder case offer a glimpse of the prosecution's evidence in a fatal shooting that shook the real estate industry 15 years ago. 53-year-old Kristen Ramsey was arrested last month for first-degree murder in the April 2011 death of Ashley Auckland. Auckland was working an open house at a model townhouse when she was shot in the face and the chest at close range. Court documents say a woman who was in a neighboring townhome said she heard two loud noises a few seconds apart, then saw Ramsey by the model home's front door before she was seen by her car talking on her phone. The filings show that call was to an employee of the company that owned the development. At the time, Ramsey was a sales manager. After Ramsey drove off erratically, the witness went to the home and found Auckland unresponsive. Two search warrants were executed at Ramsey's home, including one carried out less than a month after the shooting. In both cases, the document says authorities found guns, illegal substances, and posters threatening violence. There's more on the story at foxnews.com or subscribe to the Fox True Crime Podcast. I'm Gianna Gelosi with your Fox True Crime Minute.
7: I'm Ashley Dvorkin with a Fox Celebrity Profile with the winner of Fox's The Masked Singer Season 14, Ashley Simpson, a.k.a. Galaxy Girl.
8: How does it feel, and where is your Golden Mask trophy?
9: It feels amazing. I had the best time. It was such an incredible experience. And just to be Galaxy Girl and my Golden Mask trophy, I'm still waiting for it. And my son is saying he's going to take it.
8: Okay. It was like a family affair. What does it mean to you all to be able to have that?
9: The show is something I watch with my kids. So getting to do it and getting to be Galaxy Girl and also dad being Stingray, it was a very, very fun experience and definitely one that my kids have enjoyed watching.
7: Her bestie, her sister Jessica, joined for the finale too.
9: To have her there at that end where you really don't know what's going to happen at the end, you know your mask is coming off. So I think just like those nerves and that excitement, just to have her there to be like, oh, you got this, that was nice.
7: Ashley Dvorkin, Fox News.

0: with Brian Kilmeade.
1: It was creepy and weird.
2: Agreed.
1: I mean, like, knock, knock, knock on the window. Like, huh. Mayor of New York City.
2: Knock on the screen, yeah.
1: Yeah, on the screen. Like,
2: yeah. Like, that's how many times have you watched that video?
1: Three. Like, you literally look at the first time, and you're like, you got to be kidding me. Okay? And then the second time, you're like, you know what? This is actually, this has gone from creepy to actually not really creepy. This has gone to frightening because, yeah. You know, the CEO of United Healthcare was killed just a few blocks from my house. And anything that creates like an agitation in the extremist on either side of the aisle is a frightening dynamic. I mean, you know, if we look at what happened in D.C.
3: So that is Ken Griffin at a conference yesterday being asked about the fact that Zohra Mamdani on TikTok did a shoot where he went out there on a tape and pointed Ken Griffin's $238 million apartment, says it's his second home. Why is he here? We should be taxing him more. He gives hundreds of millions of dollars to charity. He's about to spend $9 billion on an office building because taxes were so high he left Chicago. And now you're vilifying Ken Griffin, CEO of Citadel. He's the guy, Zohra Mamdani, and says we should not have billionaires. Martha McCallum here. Her show starts at 3 o'clock Eastern time. So Ken Griffin is making a lot of sense. I couldn't wait to hear him. He met with the governor. Martha, if I'm him, I don't buy a building here.
4: No, I think he is probably getting much closer. I don't think anyone would be surprised if he pulls that project out of Manhattan. He doesn't need to have it here. He could do it in Florida. He could do it in a lot of places. You see that you have most JP Morgan workers now work in Texas. So this is real. I mean, this was a very childish move. This little tap, tap, tap. We're going to tax the rich.
3: Double down on it.
4: I guess this appeals to the 20 something voter for Mamdani in the mayoral election, but you got to be real. I mean, you got to figure out, you know, who built the hospitals and the parks and every good thing about this city was all built by people who were tremendously successful and were raised and taught, you know, most of them came from nothing. Okay. I'm thinking about, for example, Ken Langone, right? Who built the hospital system, a huge part of the hospital system in New York. Look at the Tisch family. Look at what they've done for Manhattan. All of these people who literally built these businesses and then turned around and gave back to the community in huge ways. Those people are being chased away. Ken Griffin's a huge philanthropist as well. So, I mean, just like you got to think a couple chess moves ahead on this stuff.
3: So he says New York does not welcome success.
4: Right.
3: He says he considers the phrase tax the rich a slur. So what do you mean tax the rich? What are you trying to do? Are you trying to create tension in this country? And that's what they're saying with the Michigan, in Michigan, that Senate race, mm-hmm. with both those candidates. That's certainly what they said in Seattle with that mayor. Remember, she doesn't care if millionaires leave.
4: Ha, ha, ha.
3: Yeah.
4: Billionaires leave. Ha, ha. Bye. She said, bye.
3: So he's thinking about not doing the $9 billion apartment, but he said he's thinking more and more about Miami. And he said, yeah. I want to build more and more in Miami. They welcome it. It's a great environment. Families like it. I know how crowded it is and it's got a downside, but there's more upside. And there's a lot of like-minded people in that area.
4: Look, America needs to embrace success. The way that you build an economy, and this is certainly what Governor DeSantis did in Florida, you make it very attractive for businesses to come in. You lower regulation. You have a tax framework that is very inviting to businesses. And you get out of their way and you let them compete with each other. You let them succeed. They hire a lot of people. I mean, New York City should be giving people tax incentives to move here. I mean, look what happened after COVID. You know, look at Wall Street. Okay. Now I realize the business changed and that so much of it is done electronically now. But when I used to work down there on the floor of the New York Stock Exchange for CNBC, all of the buildings around you, when you walked out of the building, were just jam-packed with investment banks and all kinds of banking businesses. Now they're all apartments. They're all apartments.
3: Mm-hmm.
4: Those companies left.
3: Yeah.
4: They moved first to Jersey City, then other places. They moved their operations further out. And this is not a productive environment for New York City. You got to encourage people to be successful. We got to get back to that. You know, we're both working on books about the 250th anniversary of the country. Like, this merit and competition is what made America what it is. There's no guarantee of continued success, right? Every empire has fallen. So if you want this to continue, you have to keep getting back to what made us a great country. Mm-hmm. And if you don't, it will fail. It will fail.
3: So another thing is Barack Obama thinks that Bandami's doing a great job. I don't want to play the soundbite again, but he came out long. He said, this guy's a great idea. Mm-hmm. Let's make housing affordable. Who can argue with that? Well, how do you make it affordable? It's like saying, I'm against crime. Well, what are you going to do to fight crime? Tell me your action plan. But why would Barack Obama, with all his experience, say Bandami's a great talent who has a great plan for New York?
4: I really don't know the answer to that. Maybe he's just trying to be optimistic about his party and he's looking for talent and he hopes that this guy's going to grow over the years. He's very young. He has a lot to learn about how things work. Obama was very young when he started out. Maybe he sees something kindred in him. But, you know, President Obama, when you look back at his history, he was so much more moderate than these folks. So much more moderate than these folks, if you actually just look at his policies. You know, starting with, I mean, he was initially, you know, he changed his mind on gay marriage over the years. Mm-hmm. So, I mean, that's just one example. I mean, the other economic factors also that he was fairly moderate on. I think even on the border, right? The things that he said, oh, you know what? You can't just come across the border. You got to get here legally. So I think he's just looking for something positive, I guess. He's looking for somebody who's got some charisma.
3: Right,
4: I have no idea.
3: But he should point out that the future of the party, you would think. They don't know.
4: And who's he going to point to?
3: Maybe Bashir, but every time I bring up Bashir, people in Kentucky say, are you kidding me? He is not a moderate, but he does have 60% approval rating. Shapiro, you could say those two guys. You could say, I like some ideas that Fetterman has, but I don't think he'd ever say that. Mm-mm. You know?
4: Do you think Fetterman's going to become a Republican?
3: I don't know what's holding him back. Is it his wife holding him back? There's something holding him back on that, and I'm not sure what it is. But I think it's going to come down to the fact that I think they're going to primary him, don't you?
4: Probably, yeah.
3: Pennsylvania? I know he's got another 2 years. So he's got to 28.
4: Yeah.
3: So I think he's got some time. But the president really goes out of his way to compliment him. What the president does not do, he does not really welcome Bill Moore. So, like, for those people who are liberal that agree with him, he does not, you know, unless you're all in every day, all the time, that's it.
4: Right.
3: So tell me who's coming up on your show for people just tuning in right now.
4: Well, we're going to obviously be talking a lot about what's going on with this Iran deal. Matt Whitaker is going to join us. We'll talk about the future of Europe and whether or not it's going to be the center of the global dynamic future, as Europe and the Canadian prime minister seem to think. And we're also going to talk about what happened in Indiana with this primarying situation that was pulled off by two super PACs and Jim Banks in Indiana. The president said he's going to primary. The president looks at this situation, I think, and says, I know history says that you're going to lose in the midterms. If you're a sitting president, your party's going to lose in the midterms. But, like, I want to try to turn this on its head. So he's all in at trying to undo that trend.
3: And being that we're separate now by 3 or 4 seats, he knows the change. Not much has changed. Martha McCallum, thanks so much. See you
4: tomorrow. Great to see you, Brian.
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10: I'm Heather Bosch. President Trump says he is rejecting Iran's response to the latest U.S. ceasefire proposal. No details, but Trump posted on social media it was totally unacceptable. America's United Nations ambassador, Mike Waltz, is assessing the situation in Iran, telling ABC's This Week.
11: Their leadership has been so devastated and so fractured. We know that Mujtaba, the new Ayatollah, the previous Ayatollah's son, has been severely injured. He's in hiding. He's incredibly difficult to get a hold of.
10: The U.S.-Israeli war against Iran is in its 10th week. Spain says more than 90 passengers have returned to their home countries from the hantavirus-stricken cruise ship. 17 of the passengers are Americans. The BBC's Guy Hedgeco.
12: The boat is actually going to refuel here tomorrow, and then the final flight, we're told, is a flight taking people to Australia, probably tomorrow evening. And after that, the boat will be fully disinfected.
10: President Trump's Religious Liberties Commission is about to issue its recommendations.
13: The commission has largely conservative evangelical and Catholic membership, and their priorities reflect that perspective. Its chairman, Texas Lieutenant Governor Dan Patrick.
14: The separation of church and state is the biggest lie that's been told in America since our founding.
13: The priorities are increased religious expression in public schools and other public settings, more public money for religious organizations, and religious-based exemptions from regulations and classroom lessons. Michael Toscano, CBS News, Washington.
10: Now that the U.S. Supreme Court has weakened the 1965 Voting Rights Act, states across the South may be moving to redraw congressional maps. Democratic and African-American Congressman James Clyburn tells CNN.
15: Why is it okay to have a 75% white district, and that's not racial? If you have a 45% black district, that is racial.
10: There's pushback to Health and Human Services Secretary Robert F. Kennedy Jr.'s assertion that antidepressants are overprescribed in the U.S. Former FDA Commissioner Dr. Scott Gottlieb tells CBS's Face the Nation.
16: For most Americans to take these drugs, they're very important and in some cases life-saving. And I would encourage everyone who is thinking about potentially stopping these medications based on the Secretary's comments to consult their doctor.
10: Kennedy has clarified people should not just stop taking their medication. This is Mother's Day. The National Retail Federation says Americans are expected to spend a record $38 billion to honor moms. Flowers remain the day's most popular gift. This is CBS News.
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22: 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Douglas Diaz oversees the program.
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10: At the box office, The Devil Wears Prada 2 is expected to be the number one movie in its second weekend, earning a projected $43 million domestically. I'm Heather Bosch, CBS News.
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0: 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Brian Kilmeade.
1: Hi, everyone. So glad you're there. It's the Brian Kilmeade Show. Moving to the second hour. Hope everything's going well for you this week. It's been quite busy. Mark Thiessen standing by. Bruce Blakeman at the bottom of the hour. We hope he is the next governor of New York and save the city. Josh Krashauer with us, Fox News Radio political analyst, editor-in-chief of Jewish Insider. They're all going to be lined up today, and they're excited because we have our own YouTube channel now, youtube.com/@TheBrianKilmeadeShow. That is great. Guess what? Remember a few weeks ago, it sounded like President Trump was arguing with everybody, including the Pope. Well, one argument, I think, is coming to a close. They've cooled down on both sides, from the Vatican to North America. And now the Secretary of State is meeting with the Pope as we speak. So we have saw the shots and ceremony, and I think they're having a really substantive conversation. We just have to explain to the Pope who the good guys are. He gets confused. Maybe it's his Chicago upbringing. So before we get into more on that, let's get to the big three.
2: Number three. All I'll say to Mr. Holman is that Donald Trump himself said he would not send a surge of ICE agents to the state of New York unless I ask. I'm not asking.
1: You should be asking. Totally irresponsible that you don't ask. Confrontations or cooperation, you make the call, is the message that Tom Holman is giving to the New York governor as more and more illegals are taking advantage of the sanctuary cities across America. We discussed the latest uprising.
2: Number two.
3: He's saying several things that are completely inaccurate. First of all, there was one reservoir that was out of commission.
4: So this is, she's an incredible liar.
5: No name calling,
4: please.
5: She
4: just lied, though.
5: Yeah, but no name calling.
4: She called me a liar.
1: What even, since when are there any name calling? It's called a debate. I'm pretty sure Donald Trump did not stay to that. Battle for a major blue city mayor slot is front and center, with the fireworks erupting on debate stage in Los Angeles. We'll bring you the highlights along with the midterm mayhem and redistricting across the country.
2: Number one.
6: Now we're doing well. Now we have to get what we have to get. If we don't do that, we'll have to go a big step further. They want to make a deal. We've had very good talks over the last 24 hours, and it's very possible that we'll make a deal.
1: Let's see. Right now, there's been a little bit of shooting. We'll explain. Is the deal going to get done? Iran of the U.S. looking at a long-term deal with China, meeting a week away. We go over what the Trump's plan is. He gave him 14 points. And let's bring in Mark Thiessen. Mark, foreign minister of Iran, goes over to China. And we don't know what they discussed, but it has to be the 90% of oil that they buy from Iran. And the strait's been closed, so they're not getting it, and they're not getting out. And there was a shooting already where one ship decided not to listen and try to blow our blockade, and we blew up their engine room. Talked to the president this morning, and he says so far everything's holding and the blockade's not going to break. What are your thoughts on where we're at right now?
7: Well, first of all, look, Donald Trump has done something no other president would do, which is to take decisive action to disarm the Iranian regime of nuclear weapons, and he deserves enormous credit for that. But how, you know, no other president would have started this war, but how you end it is as important as how you begin it. And right now, we are in danger of snatching defeat from the jaws of victory with a deal that's going to give this regime a lifeline on survival. And, you know, Trump likes to say that he holds all the cards, but the Iranians don't agree. And just think about what we've seen in the last week. If you're from the Iranian, put yourself in the shoes of the Iranians. Trump launches Project Freedom to restore navigation through the Strait of Hormuz, and he warns the Iranians that if they dare to fire on U.S. ships, we're going to blow them off the face of the earth. So what does Iran do? They fired a U.S. ship. They launched a dozen ballistic missiles and three cruise missiles and four drones at the UAE, and we do nothing. Not only do we not blow them off the face of the earth, Rubio goes to the press conference and announces that Operation Epic Fury is over and we're now on to Project Freedom. And then a day later, we suspend Project Freedom. So if you're in Iran's shoes, what are you thinking? You're perceiving weakness. You're concluding that Trump's threats were bluster and he really doesn't want to bomb again, that he's feeling the political pressure from high gas prices, that the blockade is backfiring, and it's only a matter of time before he capitulates. So you offer to talk, and you say, oh, we need a month to negotiate the nuclear thing. You don't need a month to capitulate. You can do it tomorrow. Unconditional surrender, it takes literally 2 seconds to write those words on a piece of paper. And so the Iranians don't think that Trump has all the cards. Now, he does have all the cards because he has the card of resuming the military campaign. But they don't think he's willing to do it. And so he needs to disabuse them of that notion. You don't fire on a U.S. ship with impunity. That's not what Donald Trump does. And so I'm very worried that the Iranian regime does not perceive the reality of the danger that they're in. But Trump needs to wake them up to that reality.
1: I think he did with the shooting of that ship. And I obviously agree with everything you said. Not only do you know your stuff, but you're also in touch with the decision makers. So I double appreciate that. I did have a chance to talk to the president this morning, and he does say these guys are arguing with each other, and he knows it. Don't ask me how. You could probably figure it out.
7: Yeah.
1: And he also says that they want to get something done. He said, I stopped it for two reasons. Operation Freedom. I said, Mr. President, why did you stop it? And he said, two reasons. Saudis. Saudi said that, you know, they were concerned about their oil production. Number two, the UAE also, who have been great. He said they've been fantastic, but they just missed blowing up that pipeline, which would have been really detrimental.
7: So here's the problem with that, Brian.
1: And well, I'm just going to give you the third thing. And he said the Pakistani said, if you release that, we can get them to the table. Give me your points and I'll get them to agree. But go ahead.
7: Yeah. So here's the problem with that. What Iran sees when he stops, he launches Project Freedom to open the Strait of Hormuz, and they are able to stop us by threatening our Gulf allies. What they see is that they have the leverage. Their ability to threaten our Gulf allies' oil infrastructure is deterring us from starting the war again. So what they take that to mean is that we'll never start bombing them again because they can take out the Saudi and UAE oil infrastructure. So they have the upper hand. They have the cards, if that's the case. We can't do that. We can't allow them to have that kind of leverage over us. So, you know, I think what we need to do here is and the other thing they're trying to do is they're trying to drag out the negotiations as long as they can, because they know that they think that the closer we get to the midterms, the less likely Trump is to start military operations again. So that's why they want a month to do this. And by the way, you know, a few weeks ago, Trump, you know, urged them to not kill these eight women who were set for execution. Financial Times reports today that the executions have doubled in pace since the start of the ceasefire. They're executing people nonstop. That's thumbing their nose at Trump. The Iranians are not chastened. They are not.
1: Right.
7: They are not in the mode of capitulation. And so how do you get them back into that mode? I tell you what I would do is if you restart Project Freedom,
1: Well, first you got to wait for them to get back. First you got to get it. Wait, they do have to at least give cursory. Get back to me on the 14 points, right? Just see what they say. They gave them, Trump gave them 14 points, says, I want all these things satisfied. We haven't gotten an answer.
7: If they don't say yes, then you relaunch a project. Why do we need to wait for anything to relaunch Project Freedom? That's just freedom of navigation. That's not ending the ceasefire. We have no reason to not open the Strait of Hormuz and protect ships going through. We don't need their permission to do that.
1: No, I agree with you, but
7: why do we concede their control?
1: Okay, but go ahead. So let's say they say on the 14 points we don't agree. We only agree with two. What would you do then?
7: So what you do is you relaunch Operation Project Freedom.
1: Yep.
7: You start the escort mission again, or the protection mission. It wasn't an escort mission, protection mission. And then if they fired us, we blow up Karg Island. We take not the entire thing. We just take out some of the facilities there and say, we're willing to destroy the whole thing if you don't stop. And if they don't stop, then what we do is this. We let Israel restart the military operations, and we continue the Strait of Hormuz mission while Israel holds them down and keeps them busy at home by taking out leadership targets, taking out energy infrastructure, taking out military infrastructure. And then after a period of time, if they still don't want to capitulate, then we do a final barrage of strikes and we declare victory. We eliminate all the targets that we wanted to take. And then what we do? We do something that the CIA did really well during the Cold War. We launch a covert operation to arm and train the Iranian opposition. We did this all. We liberated 400 million people in the 1980s through a strategy of arming and training and supporting opposition groups behind the Iron Curtain across the world. And we enabled the Iranians. President Trump said the other day that, you know, we should get them guns, and if the Iranian people had guns, they'd be able to take care of these people.
1: So get them guns.
7: Let's get them guns. I mean, and it's like, I'm sorry, but, you know, we've got the muscle memory to do this. It wasn't that long ago that we did this. And as I recall, the CIA has done regime change in Iran before. We overthrew the Mossadegh regime in Iran and helped install the Shah. So we know how to do this. We've got the muscle memory. We know how to overthrow regimes. Let's bring back some of these old skills and overthrow them.
1: What we cannot do is release
7: money to them, frozen assets, sanctions relief that gives the regime a lifeline. If they survive this thing and come out stronger, it becomes a disaster.
1: And by the way, that's the conversation in China. If they get stronger, it's only because China sold them weapons and buy their oil, and that's got to be part of the conversation in China.
7: We're at a fork at the road here, Brian, where Trump is on the cusp of one of the most important victories any American president has had in national security in your or my lifetime. But we're also at the one road leads to that, and another road leads to disaster. And so he has to choose wisely. Because right now the Iranians do not think that they have that we have the cards. They think they have the cards, and the reality is if we're not willing to restart bombing, then they do have the cards.
1: So a couple of things, Mark. You have to understand too. This is all going to work out. Here's why: if what you say is true, and the Iranians are interpreting this as we have control and we got them where we want them, that means they're not going to sign off on this, and he will not do a bad deal. He'll do a deal that might not be perfect, but he will not do a bad deal. So there's no way. And then we'll go back. And they still got the firepower here. In fact, they got additional weaponry, and we know that the UAE...
7: We've got double the firepower.
1: Yeah, double. Okay.
7: We've doubled the firepower since the start of the ceasefire. We have double the firepower now in the region that we had at the start of the campaign. And the Israelis, their magazines are loaded. They're ready to go. And another thing, the American people are behind him on this. So if you look at the polls... The polls show that most Americans don't agree with the decision to go to war, but most Americans want to win. So there's a Harvard Harris Caps poll that came out. This is what they say. 71% say it's essential that Iran gives up the right to enrich uranium. 74% Iran has to give up control of the Strait of Hormuz. 78% say Iran must stop executing protesters. 79% say Iran must stop supporting terrorist proxies. And 66% say Trump should insist on all of those points and not settle for less. There is a disagreement over whether he should have done this, but the only way this hurts Trump politically is if we don't win.
1: I hear you.
7: If there's not a decisive victory, if there's some muddled middle ground at the end of this. And Americans, what Americans like is winning, and so they will follow him even if they disagree with the decision. If in the end he wins, and what they hate more than starting a war and enduring high gas prices is losing a war and paying high gas prices for nothing. If we let them up off the mat, Then there will be a blowback politically. If we win, it will be a boon for him in the midterms. It will be a positive, a sleeper issue for him. But he has to win decisively.
1: Because underneath the military is the economic fundamentals are strong. And once you get this done, it's going to boom. And people will only see the story of decreasing gas prices. It won't go down right away, like, but it'll, every day, less, less, less. And soon that's not going to be a story by the time July, August comes around if we go ahead and do this right. Here's why I'm convinced that the president's going back. Because I am convinced that Iran is not going to do anything that's going to be substantive, that allow the president to say this is an acceptable deal. And that's it. And, yeah. You know, and then we're going to be back here. And I just hope we got the plan. And I think that it's about time the UAE uses this Air Force that we hear so much about and get involved. So
7: Mark, I agree.
1: Yeah. So, Mark, I look forward to your next column. I think I get so many people who said, I love when Mark Thiessen's on. So I just try to stay out of your way. So, Mark Thiessen, thanks so much.
7: Well, I love being on with you, Brian.
1: All right. Go get him. Back in a moment. Thanks.
0: Keeping you informed, engaged, and always a step ahead. It's the Brian Kilmeade Show.

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6: I'm Gianna Gelosi with your Fox True Crime Minute. New court filings in an Iowa murder case offer a glimpse of the prosecution's evidence in a fatal shooting that shook the real estate industry 15 years ago. 53-year-old Kristen Ramsey was arrested last month for first-degree murder in the April 2011 death of Ashley Auckland. Auckland was working an open house at a model townhouse when she was shot in the face and the chest at close range. Court documents say a woman who was in a neighboring townhome said she heard two loud noises a few seconds apart, then saw Ramsey by the model home's front door before she was seen by her car talking on her phone. The filings show that call was to an employee of the company that owned the development. At the time, Ramsey was a sales manager. After Ramsey drove off erratically, the witness went to the home and found Auckland unresponsive. Two search warrants were executed at Ramsey's home, including one carried out less than a month after the shooting. In both cases, the document says authorities found guns, illegal substances, and posters threatening violence. There's more on this story at foxnews.com or subscribe to the Fox True Crime Podcast. I'm Gianna Gelosi with your Fox True Crime Minute.
7: This is House Call for Health. A recent study suggests sugary drink taxes may have little effect on some fast food customers. Researchers at New York University finding that soda taxes may not deter customers from ordering higher calorie drinks at some fast food drive-thrus. The study analyzed customers at 120 Taco Bell locations across five U.S. cities over a six-year period. Half of the Taco Bell locations studied were in locations that impose a soda tax, a 1 to 2 cent per ounce surcharge that aims to improve public health by encouraging customers to order lower calorie alternatives. But the study showed the taxes did not produce a meaningful change in beverage calories purchased compared to the cities that do not charge a sugary drink tax. While other studies suggest soda taxes do seem to work at grocery stores, linked to a drop in sales in some areas. For more health news, go to foxnewshealth.com. 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I'm Lisa Brady, Fox News.
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16: 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It is fundamentally destroyed.
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0: talk show that's getting you talking. You're with Brian Kilmeade.
1: But he's saying several things that are completely inaccurate. First of all, there was one reservoir that was out of commission. He is correct. A million years ago, it was for wildfires, but over the last 30, 40 years, it's been for drinking water. He talked about the winds. That is just completely inaccurate. If that were accurate, then the planes would have been able to fly.
2: So this is, she's an incredible liar. Everyone on their phones, Google it. 40 weather stations in the Pacific Palisades. It never went above 40 miles per hour. She is referencing the Altadena fire.
3: I have to interrupt you for a minute. I have to interrupt you. No name calling,
2: please.
3: She
2: just lied, though.
3: Yeah, but no name calling. We
2: she called me a liar.
4: Right. If she's lying, you call her a liar. So what kind of rules are these? What is a good name? So if she's not telling you, she came out and said she's not telling the truth. Okay. She's a liar. She's not telling the truth. Is there a difference? Can you just listen to the substance of what he's saying? If you want to, she should have had the chance to say he's a liar. One of them's not telling the truth. So what does Karen Bass have to say? Spencer Pratt did his homework. And this is what I think is significant. I'm going to ask Josh Krasauer this. If you can challenge the bluest of blue states, a Republican named Steve Hilton in California. I know he's not going to, you know, he's still got his, the chips are stacked against him in the general, but right now he's first or second in the polls. And if you can get Spencer Pratt, a Republican, in Los Angeles, running legitimately close to a Democratic mayor, maybe this is a game plan for Chicago, for New York. And we know what's happening in New York because Bruce Blakeman's also going to be on with me this hour, too. He's a Republican, Nassau County executive, and he is running for the governorship. So instead of Republicans giving up and saying, well, it's a city, they're never going to vote for this, or a Republican becomes a Democrat as a moderate in order, like Rick Caruso had to become a Democrat to have any legitimate shot, I think that's got to be challenged. You got to challenge in all these cities because right now, every city, as soon as I tell you a city, you just know. Democratic mayor. Maybe Spencer Pratt can change that. But man, what I'm so impressed is he's very comfortable on stage. That's his background. But also, he went and learned the issues and has opinions on all of them and did his opposition research too. We'll play more in a moment.

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0: listen, the more you'll know. It's Brian Kilmeade.
1: They trifled with us today. We blew them away. They trifled. I call that a trifle. I'll let you know when there's no ceasefire. You won't have to know. If there's no ceasefire, you're not going to have to know. You're just going to have to look at one big glow coming out of Iran. And they better sign their agreement fast.
2: That is President of the United States on the lawn yesterday talking about a 14-point deal that we gave to Iran. And in turn, there was up to their hijinks over in the Strait. We had a destroyer go through international waters. They went at it. We blew that attack. We stopped that attack and blew the smaller boats out of the water, the swift boats. And then we bombed the launchers that launched the attack. So that's not really how you act if you think as though you need a peace agreement, which makes me think we're going to be ramping things up very shortly. With me in studio is Jonathan Greenblatt, CEO and National Director of the Anti-Defamation League, who's got some staggering stats about what is going on in this country with anti-Semitism. Jonathan, great to see you.
3: It is always good to be here, Brian. Thanks for having me.
2: Before we go over your stats, I just want to bring you to the Middle East. Yeah. I get the sense that there's a plan in place, roughly, that would have Israel start going over the sites that we stopped when the ceasefire.

0: started, and the U.S. focusing on reopening the strait mm-hmm. and protecting the Gulf states. I hate to say it, because I would love for these guys to agree to give us back the uranium, agree not to do nuclear weapons, level off their ballistic missile production, and open up the strait. But I don't see them doing any of that.
1: Look, this is a tyrannical, despotic regime. People forget that just a few months ago, they murdered 40,000 of their own people in the streets.
0: They just hung 10 people.
1: I mean, yeah. So I don't believe this is a regime. This is a fanatical, messianic regime. I don't believe it's a regime you can, quote unquote, negotiate with. You know, there's this ridiculous line that Iran enthusiasts here, if you will, are pushing that, oh, since the since President Trump and the Israelis took out their leadership, if you will, like Khamenei, they're more hardcore now. That's a lie. Like the IRGC and the fanatical clerics are all cut from the same cloth. They're not pragmatic. They're revolutionaries. So I'm glad the blockade is in place. What the Saudis and the Emiratis announced about allowing us to use their airspace seems to be setting up the ability to do the kind of kinetic action to put these guys, you know, back in the box where they belong.
0: Look, I didn't think they were going to be going off to the Gulf states, either did they. And also, did they? And I don't think maybe we're using what the Ukraine did with the Shahed drones. We mm-hmm. probably could have been better at mm-hmm. Not using Patriots to knock them down because sure. of the THAAD missile system, too expensive. Sure. So some of those things. But I've been in awe of the Gulf states, the way they have not turned and
1: incredible.
0: Not panicked.
1: Incredible. Again, our friends in Abu Dhabi, our friends in Riyadh, they're showing tremendous fortitude and strength. Imagine this. The Iranians are bombing their allies in Doha. The Iranians are bombing their allies in Oman. Again, it's a desperate regime lashing out across the region. They cannot be trusted. And by the way, what I've always said at ADL, you know, I came out against the nuclear deal way back in 2015 because it was a bad deal.
0: So did Chuck Schumer. So did Ben Cardin. So did Senator Menendez. It was not popular.
1: It was not popular. And because it was bad. It was bad policy. Flash forward to today. The reality is if that deal had been in place, they would have been legitimately building nuclear weapons. They would have been building up all of their missile capability. You know, it was a bad deal. So now we need to do what needs to be done and prevent these guys not just from getting a nuclear weapon, although there's that, not just from continuing to expand their missile capability, although there's that, not just, if you will, funding these proxies that threaten Americans and Israelis and Emiratis and Saudis all over the region, although there's that. We need to stop this tyrannical regime from endangering the West. That's what people seem to forget. This is not just America versus Iran. This is Iran versus the West, versus our Judeo-Christian values. That's their goal.
0: So you work with the Obama administration.
1: I did.
0: So
1: and I worked
0: with
1: the Obama administration. I came out against the deal. And look, I lost a lot of friends, quote unquote. But my obligation is not to the Democratic Party. My obligation is to America. My obligations to the Jewish people. And so I didn't think you could look at this deal knowing what we know about Iran, the largest state sponsor of terror in the world, the largest exporter of anti-Semitism in the world. Again, a regime
0: financing
1: that has American
0: Hezbollah
1: blood.
0: Hamas. Financing Hezbollah and Hamas, making 100%. Sure their main goal was to eliminate Israel.
1: 100%, yeah. And we say it like you and I say it appropriately. Their goal was to eliminate Israel. But we know, we saw it on October the 7th, genocide, murdering, raping, butchering, slaughtering babies and women and the elderly. So this is not a regime nor its proxies that you can negotiate with. So my problem with that deal, like, what do I know about the half-life of uranium? I'm not a nuclear physicist. But what I know is this is an evil regime that needs to be confronted like we confronted the Soviet Union. Like, you know, we didn't like sit down and have tea with them and think we need a new world order with, you know, Khrushchev at the center of it. So this notion that you can negotiate with fanatical clerics who think, again, they're waiting for the Messiah and they want to destroy right. the Jewish state. And they want to destroy America. And by the way, I'm not making that up. Khomeini said it. Khamenei believed it. We need to end them once and for all.
0: All right. So let's talk about what the ADL came up with, some staggering stats when it comes to anti-Semitism in America. The good news is it's decreased on the campuses.
1: Yeah. Like, look, we're not here to exaggerate the numbers. We just tell it like it is. We've been tracking this data for almost 50 years. And 2025... Indeed, there was a 33% drop year over year, in large part because of the campuses. Now, why did it fall? The number of incidents fall 66% in campuses year over year? Three things. Number one, President Trump and the U.S. Congress. People like Elise Stefanik, like literally
0: Linda McMahon.
1: Secretary McMahon, absolutely. The kind of oversight and government pressure that I couldn't get out of my former friends in the Biden administration. The Trump administration brought down heat. And look, whether you agree with them or don't agree with them, this isn't about politics. I can tell you because I've talked to the presidents of the universities who weren't doing things before President Trump. And then after he said, we're pulling the funding, and after people got grilled on the Hill, suddenly they said, oh, suddenly I found my courage. I can do these things. Again, that's not a partisan statement.
0: Right.
1: It's fact. So number one, pressure from the government. Number two, pressure from groups like ADL with our report card. You know, we graded all these universities. We held them publicly accountable. And we gave Fs to Harvard, Stanford, Northwestern. And they deserved them, Columbia. And then things got better because they wanted to improve their grade. That's the second thing. And the third thing is the end of the war. You know, when hostilities started to slow down, then the lunatics kind of went back, you know, retreated back to the shadows where they belong.
0: Because they're all getting paid to do something.
1: Totally, they were
0: getting paid. Whether it's the green mania, that's how it all began with green energy and the fossil fuels. And,
1: yeah.
0: And then they'll all of a sudden they were pro-Hamas. Where they got all this Yasser Arafat paraphernalia, I don't know. But it's popping up everywhere. And what happened in New York this week?
1: Look, we had, by the way, we had Teamsters in the encampments at these universities. People don't realize that. Like, the unions were putting people on these campuses to drive these protests. They couldn't get enough students to show up, Ryan, like literally. And yeah, protests were being paid on campus and off campus. So look, the data is, there's encouraging news. And at the same time, though, I'll tell you about New York because it's relevant. You know, the violent acts year over year went up. The highest number of assaults, of arsons, of physical attacks we've ever tracked in 46 years. Take us now to New York City. Take us now to Park East Synagogue, a place where there was ugly demonstrations last December. Protesters got right up in the face of people walking into a synagogue, spit at them, threatened them, cursed them. I'm telling you, closer than you and I are sitting here, it was insane. So there was another such incident on Tuesday night. Again, people were so violent this time, they broke the barriers that the police set up. I mean, you can see the scuffles and the fistfight with NYPD's finest, okay? So what did our mayor say here in New York? He said, yes, everyone should have the right to worship to walk into a house of worship, but it is the sacrosanct right to protest that we really cherish, all of us here in New York City. Let me tell you something. There is the right to freedom of assembly as enshrined in the First Amendment, but freedom of assembly isn't the freedom to assemble outside of a synagogue or a church or a mosque and threaten people with violence. That is not protected speech. That is not some sacrosanct value. And it's blisteringly obvious to me when the mayor, if you remember, there was that protest in front of Gracie Mansion. Some conservative activists showed up. He called them white supremacists, right? They may have been provocateurs, but these weren't members of the KKK.
0: Right.
1: He went after them and their right to protest. But when they're Hamas supporters, people are flying Hezbollah flags, Brian, in New York City. The mayor actually cherishes their right to protest, as he put it.
0: Right. And he says, well, they shouldn't be talking about a real estate deal in the synagogue. Making up some, having some
1: making
0: story
1: up
0: that,
1: some, come on.
0: That they were talking about buying land in the West Bank. Well, wait, how do you even know what's going on? What do you get?
1: Honestly, I mean, like, he can concoct these stories. His kind of boosters can contrive these fictions. But the reality is, again, when it happened in front of Gracie Mansion, he didn't hesitate to call them out because he disagreed with their ideology. But what happens in front of a synagogue, he equivocates.
0: Right.
1: But, like, this is what we've seen again and again and again. And that's why New York was the state with the highest number of anti-Semitic incidents last year. New York City is the city with the most number of anti-Jewish incidents. And in a world where the violence is intensifying, we need a mayor who actually stands up for all New Yorkers, not just the ones that he likes, and not who doesn't gaslight us, Brian.
0: Right.
1: He doesn't gaslight us and say, I'm against anti-Semitism, but, you know, I cherish the sacrosanct right to protest. I'm sorry. The hypocrisy is stunning.
0: Well, I think there's a few things going on. How do you also feel about the perimeter being secured, finally agreed to allowing the perimeter be secured on all houses of worship? That enabled enough for being a whole lot worse.
1: Let's talk about that.
0: He pushed back on that, and then he finally caved.
1: Yes and no. So there were two bills in front of the New York City Council. There was a bill to create a perimeter around houses of worship, and then a bill to create a perimeter around buffer zone, if you will, around educational institutions. the bill around create a, so he was opposed to both, publicly opposed to both. Then the bill on buffer zones around houses of worship passed with an overwhelming majority, a supermajority that he could not veto. And so what he did was not sign it. He allowed it to go through. Okay. So he didn't say, I support this. He let it go through. Then there was a second bill on educational institutions, which he refused to sign. He claimed the unions don't want this, but no union showed up and spoke out against it, teachers unions. The reality is, if you think it's reasonable for, again, lunatics hiding their faces behind masks, screaming, threatening violence against children walking into their elementary school, or again, co-eds walking into a college classroom, like, I'm sorry. That's not the world that I want to live in. And we saw what happened. Again, you pointed out correctly that the incidents were down last year in large part because the college campuses were better. If we go back to that baseline, I mean, it's bedlam in the city that we love. And whether it's Columbia or Hunter or NYU or Queens College, I don't care where it is. Right. Kids should not be harassed and hated, intimidated and threatened because of their ethnicity or their faith, whether they're Jewish kids, Asian kids, Muslim kids, Christians. Like, this is not the world that we should be bequeathing to the next generation.
0: So a couple of things. How do you feel about the big push now is Israel is to blame that America's in this war. The Netanyahu just pushed Donald Trump to do this. And he didn't want to do it.
1: Iran has American blood on their hands. Iran threatens America's interests every day. Iranians have said for years, Margbam Amrika, right? Death to America.
0: They say it's not a slogan, it's a policy.
1: That's exactly what they say.
0: Yeah, that's like, what the Ayatollah said himself.
1: 100%. These aren't just words. This is the plan. So look, I can tell you one thing about whether you like
0: President Trump is going to be bullied by anybody. Don't we know that at the very least?
1: That. Like whether you like him or don't like him, let me tell you something. He does exactly what he wants to do. Yeah. President Trump has the courage of his convictions. Even if people don't agree with them, does anybody really think anybody bullies President Trump? I mean, so it's a farce. But here's the challenge is we know the other side, like the Hamas industrial complex churns, you know, the Iran boosters in the interest section of Washington, D.C. They churn out this myth to blame the Jews. They churn out this myth to try to divide America and Israel. They churn out this myth to foment hate, and it's wrong.
0: Well, how about the fact that now some people are pushing the story that the Jews had, Israel had Charlie Kirk killed? Have you thought of a bigger farcical thing that Erica was involved? This is the stuff
1: That's what they're saying. They're saying Erica Kirk was involved in killing her husband at the behest of Mossad. And, you know, but you know, to be honest with you, there are people who tell us that the earth is flat. There are people who tell us that no one walked on the moon, right? There are people who tell us that down is up and up is down. And social media has scrambled so many people's brains. They believe these conspiracies.
0: And it's a conspiracy as well. Look, Israel is doing a land grab in Lebanon. As if they don't understand this is a military move to push back the line of attack to allow the northern part of your country to populate again.
1: Yeah.
0: So it's not a land grab.
1: The opposite. I have been to that northern border. I have walked in the town of Metula that has been completely abandoned because it was so rained upon.
0: Is it still abandoned?
1: Well, it might be different now. It might be different now. When I was there a year and a half ago, it was empty because they were shelled and bombed every day by Hezbollah. Look, remember, the Israelis pulled back from Lebanon. They don't want to be in Lebanon. They have no interest. You're totally right. There is no land grab. What they're trying to do is what the Lebanese government can't do. Why? Because Hezbollah is an Iranian, an arm of the IRGC and the Iranian theocracy, and it's got to be stopped.
0: So, Jonathan, before we leave, what's the message you want from the ADL? What do you want everyone to take away from your study and your stats?
1: So, anti-Semitism remains a clear and present danger in this country. While it's good that some numbers are coming down, the violence remains up. We're at literally five times the number of incidents we saw a decade ago. Number two, we can learn, though, why do they come down? Government engagement, public pressure. This works. So we need our leaders to lead, Democrats and Republicans, to keep the pressure on at the federal, state, and local level. We need people like our mayor to keep the pressure on. Again, Jews don't deserve, quote unquote, special treatment. All we want is equal treatment.
0: How many Jewish businesses are in the city? Do you know offhand?
1: I don't know. A lot.
0: I had the number to a previous guest. They are the most successful businesses in New York City, provide a huge, huge tax base for the city. You keep acting and not protecting them, they'll pick up and go somewhere else with their success.
1: I've talked to those people. Yeah. I've talked to people moving to Florida and leaving the city because they're afraid. Because again, like, I understand you can have strong feelings about the Middle East, but breaking windows, vandalizing stores, that's not protest. That's prejudice, and it's wrong.
0: Jonathan Greenblatt, you're right. And I appreciate you doing the study and keep the fight up. The CEO and National Director of the ADL. Thanks, Jonathan.
1: You're awesome, Brian. Thanks for having me.
0: Back in a moment.
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7: 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The test works by analyzing DNA cells that are naturally shed from every organ. Every day, 50 to 70 billion cells in our body die. They don't just disappear. Their DNA goes into the bloodstream. This genetic material carries signals that reflect what's happening in the body. A study analyzed blood samples from more than 1,000 people, including patients with liver, lung, ovarian, and stomach cancers. Others had liver diseases like hepatitis B, hepatitis C, alcohol-related liver disease, and fatty liver disease. Researchers found the test detected about 63% of cancers across all stages and about 55% of early-stage cancers, though they caution that larger trials are needed. Findings appear in the Proceedings of the National Academy of Sciences. 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I'm Lisa Brady, Fox News.
8: I'm Gianna Gelosi with your Fox True Crime Minute. New court filings in an Iowa murder case offer a glimpse of the prosecution's evidence in a fatal shooting that shook the real estate industry 15 years ago. 53-year-old Kristen Ramsey was arrested last month for first-degree murder in the April 2011 death of Ashley Auckland. Auckland was working an open house at a model townhouse when she was shot in the face and the chest at close range. Court documents say a woman who was in the neighboring townhome said she heard two loud noises a few seconds apart, then saw Ramsey by the model home's front door before she was seen by her car talking on her phone. The filings show that call was to an employee of the company that owned the development. At the time, Ramsey was a sales manager. After Ramsey drove off erratically, the witness went to the home and found Auckland unresponsive. Two search warrants were executed at Ramsey's home, including one carried out less than a month after the shooting. In both cases, the document says authorities found guns, illegal substances, and posters threatening violence. There's more on the story at foxnews.com or subscribe to the Fox True Crime podcast. I'm Gianna Gelosi with your Fox True Crime Minute.

0: If you're interested in it, Brian's talking about it. You're with Brian Kilmeade.
1: I'm a lifelong Republican. I'd always been sort of a traditional Republican, and it just wasn't working in my mind. So I thought we got to do it differently, but it has to be a Republican. There was a huge field, for those of you that remember that race. It was quite contentious. But literally, I looked around and said, which one do I think can win and is legitimately a disruptor? And I think we all agree that President Trump was that person.
2: Susie Wiles got some outstanding awards. She's a fantastic person, great chief of staff, selfless, and can keep the lid on some craziness, even in the most dire times. And now she has cancer on top of that. She got a big award in Baltimore. And she just talked about how she was led there. She said she was going to be an English teacher. And next thing you know, she got involved in politics a little bit. And next thing you know, she's full bore into it and getting people like Marco Rubio elected and Byron Donalds elected and Ron DeSantis elected. And most of all, when Donald Trump was down in between presidencies, he called for her. He went to visit and said, I'd like you to work with my campaign. And then he wins. I want you to be chief of staff. Just like one of the people you're not going to hear that much about until she writes a book. And Pat Summerall, one of the greatest play-by-play guys ever, one of the most thunderous voices, was her dad. 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
9: I'm Heather Bosch. Passengers from a cruise ship where there was a deadly hantavirus outbreak are returning home now that the ship has docked off a Spanish island near Africa. The BBC's Sarah Rainsford.
10: All day, group by small group, passengers have been ferried from the cruise ship to shore in a carefully planned but complex evacuation with 23 countries involved. Spanish nationals were evacuated first and then flown to a military hospital in Madrid, where they'll be kept in quarantine.
9: 17 American passengers will be evaluated at a quarantine center in Nebraska. President Trump said Iran's response to the latest U.S. ceasefire proposal is unacceptable, and CBS's Aaron Navarro reports.
11: In an interview on CBS's 60 Minutes, Israeli Prime Minister Benjamin Netanyahu says the war is not over.
12: There's still nuclear material, enriched uranium, that has to be taken out of Iran. There is still enrichment sites that have to be dismantled. There are still proxies that Iran supports.
11: Conflict and blockades in the Strait of Hormuz continue to spike gas prices. AAA says the national average for a gallon currently stands at $4.52.
9: President Trump is scheduled to go to China this week to meet with President Xi Jinping. China is the biggest customer of Iran's oil, and Trump is hoping China will do more to force Iran to reopen the strait. The stranglehold on the strait is making it difficult to get aid to Sudan. The head of Save the Children just returned from there, and on this Mother's Day, she notes,
13: most of the households in the north of Darfur, where I was, where there are 700,000 displaced people in one stretch of desert, the vast majority of those households are women-led households. Mm-hmm. The men are either have either been killed or have disappeared or have joined the fighting groups. So these women are literally doing everything they can to keep their families and themselves alive.
9: Yanti Surupto on CBS's Face the Nation. A rally in Britain today where thousands are protesting anti-Semitism.
14: Friends, I hear you. I am with you. I want to fight anti-Semitism alongside you.
9: They're calling on the UK government to take more action after two Jewish men were stabbed and wounded in London last month in what police called an act of terrorism. At the box office,
15: you could write a book, the definitive Miranda Priestley expose.
9: The Devil's Wear Prada 2 is expected to be number one in its second weekend, earning a projected $43 million domestically. Mortal Kombat 2 is second, taking in $40 million in its debut. The biopic Michael is third this weekend. This is CBS News.
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26: 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Elf ears, a la Lord of the Rings Legolas, have become the most coveted cosmetic enhancement in South Korea. The Wall Street Journal reports demand is soaring for $70 injections of hyaluronic acid filler in the ridged cartilage at the tippy top of the ears. Think Spock.
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26: Plastic surgeons say the larger ears create the illusion of a smaller, slimmer face, a prized trait in East Asia. 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Deborah Rodriguez, CBS News.
9: According to global surveys, eyelid surgery is still the most popular plastic surgery worldwide, followed by liposuction, breast augmentation, and nose jobs. I'm Heather Bosch, CBS News.
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1: Lynn, I'm looking for the lid to the container for the tuna fish. 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

The northern house wren, which is often very vocal in backyards, makes a musical trill. The mourning dove makes an iconic cooing noise that some people mistake for an owl.

0: The red-winged blackbird, which is often heard around areas with water, but are sometimes seen in backyards. Sounds like conk-a-ree. There are multiple types of chickadees that live in the United States, but the most common is the black-capped. One of their most well-known noises is their chickadee-dee-dee sound. They also make a springtime call that sounds like cheeseburger or hey, sweetie. Sandhill cranes, which can often be seen in fields and wetlands or flying overhead, make bugling noises. Killdeer, which are often seen in more open spaces, make a noise that actually does sound like killdeer, killdeer. Well, I hope you found this video helpful. Make sure to sign up for our email list. There's a link in the video description so you never miss an update from us. Let me know your favorite sound in the comments below, and thanks so much for watching. We'll see you next time on Badgerland Birding.
1: Thank you, Chris. That was great. Great.
2: Great.
1: So we're going to go to break in a
3: minute. Well, that was very interesting. Now, it was. The only thing with me, they almost sound almost alike.
1: No, they don't.
3: Well,
4: oh,
3: I have to listen very carefully.
1: The sandhill crane.
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1: The sandhill crane that's in our driveway all the time, I won't go near them. They're huge, and they make that noise. They can get very angry. Yeah.
4: Uh-oh.
1: All right.
3: We're going to break.
1: We'll be back, right?
3: Be right back. It's a short break. Don't go away. Listen to the Blind Beyond Radio Show. Don't go away. We'll be right back. This is the Blind and Beyond. Don't go away. We'll be right back.

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10: 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We're going to break. Don't go away. We'll be right back. Don't go away. We'll be right back.
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3: but not explaining why. The U.S. ambassador to the United Nations, Mike Waltz, spoke about President Trump's plans on ABC.
12: He is giving diplomacy every chance we possibly can before going back to hostilities, but he's absolutely prepared to do that.
3: The president has warned Iran he will renew and intensify bombing if the country does not quickly accept the U.S. peace deal.
13: Passengers and crew are being evacuated from a cruise ship where there was a deadly hantavirus outbreak. The ship flies under the Dutch flag, and the World Health Organization's Maria van Kerkhoff says
14: the plan is for another health professional to board the boat. We believe it will be a nurse from the Netherlands to support the 30 remaining crew who will travel onto the Netherlands, which will take a few more days. And then once it docks in the Netherlands, there will be a full disinfection of the boat.
13: President Trump's Religious Liberty Commission is about to issue its recommendations.
15: The commission has largely conservative evangelical and Catholic membership, and their priorities reflect that perspective. Its chairman, Texas Lieutenant Governor Dan Patrick.
16: The separation of church and state is the biggest lie that's been told in America since our founding.
15: The priorities are increased religious expression in public schools and other public settings, more public money for religious organizations, and religious-based exemptions from regulations and classroom lessons. Michael Toscano, CBS News, Washington.
13: Health Secretary RF Kennedy Jr. has said antidepressants are overprescribed in the U.S., but former FDA Commissioner Dr. Scott Gottlieb tells CBS's Face the Nation.
17: For most Americans to take these drugs, they're very important and in some cases life-saving, and I would encourage everyone who is thinking about potentially stopping these medications based on the Secretary's comments to consult their doctor.
13: Kennedy agrees people should not just stop taking their medication. People are getting their applications for Florida's